0: Do you like happy hour? Well, Monty's Public House has more than one. 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

0: Welcome to the Switched On podcast on Bloomberg Radio. I'm Dana Perkins, and today you're listening to part of my conversation on the global wind energy market with BNEF's head of wind research, Oliver Metcalf. All right, Ollie, it's you and me again.
1: Good to be back.
0: It's good for me to be back, too.
1: I know, I've heard it's been a while.
0: It has been a while. So we're going to talk about your hopefully favorite topic, which is the wind industry. And there are a few market outlooks that recently came out, one specifically focused on offshore and then one more on all of the technologies that can come into this space. So let's dig in and into what's actually happening. And I think let's start on the high note. There was kind of one little factoid on the offshore wind space specifically that I wanted to get into, which is that global offshore wind installations are set to rise 78% year on year in 2026. We're about halfway through the year. So talk about offshore specifically and what is driving that 78% year on year increase in installations.
1: Well, this year we're set to see a massive step up in scale for the offshore wind sector. We're beginning to see projects that are at the industrial scale, so projects with a generating capacity of huge multi-segment coal or gas-fired power plants starting to come online offshore, particularly in the North Sea. And also over recent years, China has really ramped up its offshore wind installations. So we're beginning to see these massive projects come online, and we've seen these coming for quite a while. So offshore wind projects take a long time to build. We saw the financing of these really massive projects a few years ago. Now the first few of these massive projects are coming online in 2026. It means that the global offshore wind sector outside of China is going to exceed 10 gigawatts for the first time ever this year. And we're expecting that scale to stay in the market. And so seeing more of these projects come online and this kind of new era of scale for offshore wind progress from this year onwards.
0: So while we're still talking about 2026, before we get into the complexities of forecasts, talk me through what's happening with wind turbine orders as well. And we're experiencing a very high number of orders at the moment. So give some context around that.
1: So it's a really positive first quarter of 2026 for the wind sector in general. So now we're talking onshore and offshore. It was actually the busiest first quarter for wind turbine orders since 2021. So a really positive story. Maybe a slight caveat there. The orders we track are the ones that are publicly announced on a order by order basis. So they're bottom up. We build a data set that BNEF clients can download. Turbine makers typically announce their total orders, kind of just one grand number at the end of the quarter that doesn't include absolutely every individual order that they announced as the quarter progressed. So we're tracking the kind of bottom up single level deals, but it was a really active quarter for those deals. 70% of those were onshore wind. So onshore represents the vast majority of the global wind sector still in 2026. But there was also a really positive offshore wind story. We saw 2.8 gigawatts of orders signed by Vestas. That is more than the total order volume from 2025 for offshore wind. That was two projects that secured revenue contracts at the beginning of the year in a subsidy auction that the UK held. They've now reached the point where they can sign these massive turbine supply agreements, and we're probably going to see those projects secure finance over the next few months. So an exciting time in general for the wind industry, but for the offshore wind sector that has hit some hurdles over the last couple of years, a really positive movement in terms of these big orders coming in.
0: Ollie, now that we've told the positive headlines, let's get messy and let's go around the world and talk about the regional nuances, which are always a varied story. Let's talk first then about the demand side. Where are these being installed? So we're recording here from the UK, and that is a mainstay of the wind industry. But there are more parts of EMEA. It's hard to generalize that region. So Europe, Middle East, and Africa that are also emerging. So can you talk a little bit about the countries that, first of all, have been the mainstay of wind installations and kind of continue to be so, as well as what are these, you know, parts of the world that are now kind of jumping on board this train and now are going to be a more significant part of the wind story?
1: Yeah, definitely. Well, I can proudly say, as a Brit, the UK is a mainstay of the global wind sector, but it's going much faster on offshore wind rather than onshore wind these days. So those two massive orders I was talking about, those both are in the UK, that 2.8 gigawatts. When we think about where the main volume in the market is coming from, so on the onshore side of things, we see a very different set of countries. We see in Europe, Germany has really started to ramp up its onshore wind sector again, partly because it's resolved a lot of permitting constraints. So that's getting your environmental and your construction permits to be allowed to build projects. Back around 2017, 2018, projects were getting stuck in a lot of legal challenges. It was a lot of red tape to get your construction permit to build out your wind farm. Now in Germany, they've made a few changes that were recommended by the EU to help resolve some of those legal issues. And we've seen a massive increase in the amount of permitted capacity in Germany. Back in 2017, there was less than 1 gigawatt of new onshore wind farms that got permitted. Last year, it was almost 21 gigawatts. So more than 20x growth in the volume of onshore wind farms getting permitted in Germany. That means a load of these projects are bidding for revenue contracts in government auctions. It's pushed down prices in those auctions because there's a lot of competition. And it means that Germany's subsidizing a lot of projects. They're ordering turbines. It's a big boon for companies like Vestas, Nordex, Enercon that are the kind of largest players selling turbines into that market. So that's a really positive story in Europe, where permitting rules are very complex and difficulties are hard to solve, but they're not unsolvable. Then we see other markets like India, which has been really strong. India used to be a market that was largely dominated by European turbine suppliers. Now it's a battleground between local Indian manufacturers. All of the orders that we tracked in India in the first quarter of 2026 were local Indian players, but also Chinese manufacturers are trying to export into those markets. And so the price competition has become intense. We're seeing a lot of orders in India, but it's a complete change in the manufacturers that are selling into that market now. And finally, you've got a set of countries that are now building a lot of wind farms, or we're predicting will build a lot of wind farms, that haven't really done so before. So that's markets across the Middle East. It's markets in Central Asia, like Kazakhstan and Uzbekistan, that are ramping up their wind build, mostly by using imported Chinese turbines at very cheap prices. And that's driving the energy transition forward in these markets, leveraging those cheap Chinese prices and contractors to realize these really big projects, starting from almost a standing start for the sector in most of those cases.
0: So you brought up price competition in this space, and the fact that Europe has historically had domestic manufacturing, India is now really getting into this. Meanwhile, China, who has a pretty robust domestic market, is now also exporting, and it's anybody's game right now. Are you seeing countries putting up different tariffs, controls? I mean, we can come back to the U.S. specifically on the tariffs topic, but for other parts of the world, are you also seeing measures to protect domestic manufacturing, or is this a extraordinarily competitive space?
1: It really depends where you're looking at around the world, and depends a lot on the markets that already have strong domestic manufacturing are putting in some policies in place to try and protect that to a certain extent.
0: I would expect to see that in certain parts of Europe. Is that correct?
1: Exactly. So we started seeing policies put in place, kind of made in Europe criteria, that the EU is encouraging countries to put these criteria in their subsidy auctions. So they're not just going for the cheapest turbine supplier, but they're going for projects that are using technology that's manufactured in Europe. There are other policies that the EU has put in place to try and minimize their exposure to suppliers of certain equipment that come from one country outside the bloc, read China in most cases. And so in Europe, they are throwing up some barriers. That means it's not impossible for Chinese manufacturers to export into Europe, but it's much harder in most cases. But it's not just Europe. There are other markets that are trying to protect their local industries. Turkey is a good example. That is a big manufacturing hub for the wind industry. Particularly, there's a lot of blade manufacturing in Turkey. So we are seeing a bit more protectionism. But I think an important thing to note about the wind industry is these components are big, particularly kind of the big blades, the big nacelles, the boxes that sit on top of the tower that house all of the kind of electrical generation equipment. Once a market reaches a certain level of scale, exports reach a certain level of scale, it makes sense to do some of that manufacturing locally, at least, rather than shipping these massive components all over the world.
0: So your strategy as a company that's looking to export your goods is still investing in the local market to some extent?
1: Once they reach a certain level of scale, absolutely. Also, I think one of the key blockers for developers when they're thinking about buying Chinese turbines is understanding the commitment to the market that these turbine makers have. Wind farm lasts 25 years, 30, sometimes even longer. And you want to know, as a developer and then an owner of that wind project, that the company that manufactured those turbines is still going to be in the market 10 years, 15 years longer after you've built your project. It's not an industry where you sell the equipment and then wipe your hands of it. Most developers and owners want the original manufacturer to be involved in some capacity, whether that's the provision of spare parts or whether that's providing operations and maintenance services for the long term. So it also makes sense for some of these companies to train local staff, to build up skills in these markets, to be able to maintain these assets in the long term, and also prove to companies thinking about buying these turbines that they're there, they're going to still be there in 15, 20 years, and you're not going to be left with a machine that you have no way to service in the long term.
0: So commitment on the part of the company, and then also policy certainty.

0: to give that green light saying this market's going to be here, it's going to be here at scale, but it's going to be here at scale over a long time, so you'll be able to make back that investment that you made in that original manufacturing facility.
1: So can we sum up then the US's win story right now? Tariffs have been a big part of the story under this administration, but with wind specifically, there is a race to a specific date and time that a lot of the actually headed towards, so you may end up seeing that sort of a spike going on right now. Stay tuned for more of my interview with Ollie. To hear the full conversation, subscribe to Switched On wherever you get your podcasts. I'm Dana Perkins, and this is Switched On Bloomberg Radio.
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11: This is Switched on Bloomberg Radio. On today's episode, we're discussing the global wind energy market with BNEF's head of wind research, Oliver Metcalf. Can you talk about what's happening in the U.S. right now and then also kind of what the outlook is for the wind industry in the U.S. in the medium term?
12: So the U.S. wind sector over the last 10 years has been the second largest market globally outside of China. Almost all of that has come onshore, but it's been incredibly successful in expanding its onshore wind capacity and making that a big part of its energy system now across a lot of parts of the country. About a year ago, the government announced a phase-out schedule for the main subsidy available for onshore wind, solar, and other clean energy technologies, tax credits for wind energy production. And so in order to qualify for tax credits, projects that are under development today have to start construction by July of this year. That means we saw a big bump in wind turbine orders last year as developers were racing to get their ducks in a row before they build out these projects to try and qualify for these tax credits. At the beginning of this year, we saw a dip in wind turbine orders as now the focus is on delivering those projects and starting construction rather than kind of signing the agreements for the supply of equipment that we were seeing last year. So because these subsidies are phasing out, we're set to see the US onshore wind market decrease in scale over the next few years. Having said that, it's not just a negative story. So in the long term, we're expecting the US market to scale again on the onshore wind side of things. Partly that's because electricity demand growth is rapidly expanding in the US. And so because of new demand like electric vehicles, like data centers, we're really starting to see a once in a generation increase in US electricity demand after almost a decade of stagnation previously. Now, onshore wind is a very competitive form of electricity generation on a cost basis. And so that fundamental need for power, we're expecting to drive more demand for these wind projects in the kind of medium to long term, despite the fact that we've seen these subsidies cut.
11: And you see that competitiveness come to life in ERCOT, which is Texas's grid, which has really been the biggest installer of onshore wind in the U.S. So we've talked about policy certainty, but then there's certainty or lack thereof when it comes to geopolitical conflicts and forces. And really this energy trilemma and that corner of the energy trilemma that really focuses on security of supply and ensuring that you have the electricity that you need to do the business that you want. We know that the fossil fuels that are being shipped around the world, natural gas, namely being a very important one, but also different fuels like jet fuel, not all of them interplay with the wind industry, but some certainly do. So in Europe, this adjustment to ongoing conflict between Russia and Ukraine has changed gas markets and has spurred a view around different sources of energy. This ongoing conflict that now involves the Strait of Hormuz also has the potential to have that sort of impact. But I think everyone's still sort of waiting to see, will that be an ongoing issue or will that be a short-term issue? Are you seeing, and maybe it's too early to tell, but are you seeing some sort of an impact in the industry around policy uncertainty and perhaps even a willingness to deprioritize economics, put them the second one down on this trilemma priority list, while security of supply starts to take the very important role that it does in facilitating what other industries can do because everybody needs electricity?
12: So I think that's a really good question. It's useful when thinking about the conflict in the Middle East at the moment to look at historical parallels. And what you saw after Russia's invasion of Ukraine was a rapid increase in energy transition investment in Europe. So it really focused minds around this energy security issue. So that was a really positive thing. In many markets, we saw the percentage of renewable energy in their overall generation stack increase, particularly solar first. It's easier, it's quicker to build a solar farm. And so we saw this big expansion in solar capacity as countries were trying to reduce their reliance on Russian gas for power generation. Wind takes a bit longer. It takes a bit more regulatory change to really start to ramp things up. But we've also seen a quick acceleration in wind investment over the last few years as well. So you really saw that increase in investment in energy transition technologies in general, in clean energy as well, after the previous energy shock after Russia's invasion of Ukraine. There are early signs that it's beginning to focus minds again on this energy security issue. In the UK, they announced that they were going to accelerate the timeline for a renewable energy subsidy auction this year, specifically calling out the conflict in the Middle East as one of the reasons they were doing that. Germany, it has indicated that it will auction more contracts for onshore wind projects, for example, again, to reduce their reliance on fossil fuels. So there's this push in Europe to accelerate some of the timelines for these subsidy programs to boost the amount of clean energy in order to cut reliance on oil and gas. One caveat there is some of these schemes that are being announced were already planned before the war, and the kind of announcements are reshaping this spend, these subsidy auctions around it's kind of providing an additional reason we should be doing this rather than brand new pot of money for these technologies. But there is evidence that it's focusing minds around energy security again. The one thing I wouldn't say it was doing is reducing the focus on energy cost, energy prices, because that is also a very hot political topic at the moment. Cost inflation around the world has been rampant over the last few years after the pandemic and then Russia's invasion of Ukraine. And so it's very difficult at the moment to tell voters that they have to spend a lot more for their energy, whatever the reason for that is, whether it's energy security or it's to green the electricity system for energy transition. Having said that, renewables are still the cheapest form of new build generation across most major markets that we run energy cost studies for. And so there's still it still makes economic sense in a lot of cases to be building these projects.
11: So let's then talk a little bit more about the price of this upfront cost at the beginning, building the wind turbine, and the role that China plays in all of this. There appears to be a parallel with the solar industry, where China has had a really robust set of manufacturers that sell both to their own domestic market, but then are also exporting. We're hearing the same story from wind. Really robust domestic market, exporting. And my question is this the same as it ever was? Is this part of China's playbook, so to speak? Or is China really growing into a much more important player? And are you seeing that increase? Do your forecasts show that China's share of the wind market globally looks like it's on the rise?
12: We're absolutely seeing China's international influence in the wind sector is increasing. It's something that happened much slower than we saw for other technologies in solar manufacture, in battery manufacture. But last year, we saw a massive step up in Chinese turbines, not just orders being signed, but turbines spinning, operating around the world that were manufactured by Chinese companies. So in 2025, we saw an 8-fold increase year on year on new commissioned capacity Chinese turbines operating globally. So a massive increase in operating capacity. We're also seeing this in the orders. So we can see that this ramp up in scale of these Chinese turbine exports is going to continue. We tracked 14.3 gigawatts of Chinese turbine orders last year. work with a lot of Chinese turbine makers to kind of verify the orders that they're signing, kind of piecing out what's a true firm order, what's an earlier stage memorandum of understanding or a high level agreement they sign with developers. So we spend a lot of time trying to work out which of these orders are firm that they're actually going to get delivered. And 14.3 gigawatts is another step in this growth in scale in terms of Chinese exports. One of the reasons that they're exporting is because the market domestically in China has become so competitive. Back in 2021, a Chinese turbine installed in China was at a relatively similar price as we saw for turbines installed elsewhere around the world. That's fallen down to less than a third of the price for a Chinese turbine installed in China versus a turbine installed by a Western manufacturer in a market somewhere else around the world. So there's been this massive price reduction over the last few years, and prices have fallen faster than cost. So we've actually seen this show up in Chinese turbine makers' balance sheets, that profit margins, kind of operating margins, have decreased significantly over the last few years. So times have got so tough at home, they're now looking to export to foreign markets where they can secure prices around double what they can for a Chinese turbine installed in China. So yeah, that difference is really big. You can really tell why they're targeting these markets. But while we've seen prices kind of bottom out in China, and so we're not seeing continued price reductions year on year for onshore wind turbines in China, they're almost exporting that price competition to other markets as well. So in those kind of really hot markets that you can see will install several gigawatts per year for the next 10 years or so, that's a really clear export opportunity. But it means there's lots of these companies that are competing in China are now starting to compete in markets like Uzbekistan, in Saudi Arabia. And we're seeing turbine pricing similar to that we see in China now in some of these really hotly contested markets. So while they started exporting to try and secure these higher prices, higher margins for these turbine sales, in these kind of most promising markets where we're seeing the most scale, we're again seeing pricing at rock bottom levels and really challenging the profitability of some of these Chinese turbine makers.
11: So, Ollie, it's clear during this conversation, you, your team, you know your stuff. So now I'm really going to put you in the hot seat. There's this growth, and in some respects, the wind industry has the wind at its back. Been waiting to use that line here all day with the bad jokes. And we do forecasts quarterly, annually on the industry as a whole and the subsets of the industry. But occasionally there are factors that change and change our forecasts. What is going on specifically with offshore wind that got your team to then think about the forecast and actually have to cut it and modify it down this last go around?
12: Yeah, so for offshore wind, we're kind of seeing these two divergent trends. Firstly, we're seeing this massive step up in scale that I was talking about before. So the sector is going to reach a level that we've never seen before in 2026. Despite that, when we think about the long-term outlook, things have been getting less rosy over the last few years because of supply chain constraints, because of cost inflation, and high interest rates, which particularly hit a capital-intensive project like offshore wind. You raise interest rates, and those kind of higher interest rates applied on that larger initial spend have a real outsized effect for the technology. So yes, we're seeing an increase in scale, but in terms of our longer-term forecast, if you take the cumulative forecast from this year to 2035, we've cut that by 40% compared with our outlook that we put out at the end of 2022. So a significant reduction in the kind of long-term outlook over time due to some of these difficulties that the sector has been facing, particularly around supply chain and cost. So it's a bit of a difficult one because, yes, we're seeing this massive increase in scale for the sector, but the industry is still struggling around some of these issues around cost, and that's reduced our longer-term outlook.
11: This has been Switched on Bloomberg Radio. 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
17: From Bloomberg World Headquarters in New York, I'm Doug Krisner. Let's update market action, look at a few top business stories as well. President Trump and his allies are renewing a push to reshape the Fed after this week's Supreme Court decision blocked an effort to fire Governor Lisa Cook. Top officials and outside allies are now exploring ways to remove members of the Fed's Board of Governors. That would clear the way for more of President Trump's own picks. Now we are being told that Governor Cook and former Fed Chair Jay Powell are targets. It was a mixed day for U.S. equities in front of tomorrow's holiday. And given the fact that it is the 4th of July on Friday, no trading in U.S. Treasuries until Monday morning, Asia time. Today, the Dow jumped more than 1% to a record high, 52,900. But we did see weakness among semiconductor shares that left the NASDAQ composite down 0.8%. By the way, in the broader market, the S&P 500 was unchanged. Today's report on employment shows slower than expected job growth. Non-farm payrolls rising by 57,000. And the unemployment rate fell a bit to 4.2%. Nothing in these data, though, suggests that the Fed is about to change policy. In fact, analysts are saying it's more likely that the Fed will not be raising interest rates anytime soon. Although, in the swaps market, the market continues to price one more 25 basis point rate hike before the end of the year. Oil prices were steady in New York trading today, with WTI adding just 0.2%. This is the U.S. and Oman look for ways to break Iran's insistence on charging tolls for ships to pass through the Strait of Hormuz. On Saturday, you can join Bloomberg this weekend for an Independence Day special, 4 hours live from the deck of the USS Intrepid in the Hudson River. 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In Hong Kong, Hang Seng higher by 1.7%, and in Seoul, the Kospi is up 2%. 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
3: I don't know about you, but my social media feeds are flooded with lotions and potions and gadgets, all promising to unlock different components of longevity. But if you log off, take a step back from all the hype, you'll find that the actual keys to a longer, healthier life are hiding in plain sight. There are four of them. Number one, nutrition. The Mediterranean diet really is the gold standard. Number two, exercise. You should be getting 150 minutes of moderate intensity exercise or 75 minutes of vigorous intensity exercise every week, plus strength training and stretching. Number three, sleep. Sleep is when your body and your brain repair themselves. You should be getting 7 to 9 hours a night. And finally, number four, often gets forgotten, socialization. It's not a bonus. 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I'm Dr. Sanjay Gupta, helping you live a better life.
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28: Hey there, you're listening to The Deal with Alex Rodriguez and Jason Kelly here on Bloomberg Radio. I'm Jason Kelly, and today you're hearing a section from our conversation with Scott O'Neill, the CEO of LIV Golf. Really excited to have with us an old friend of both of ours and someone who is in the thick of it right now, to say the least, Scott O'Neill, the CEO of LIV Golf. Scott, really, really good to see you. A lot going on in the world of sports, and maybe nothing bigger or more interesting than what you're doing, and that's coming from two guys who just witnessed the Knicks win the NBA Finals. How are you doing?
29: You know, I'm pretty happy. You know, as I say to those who will listen, I feel like I won life's lottery. You know, I really do. I mean, I've had the chance to work for these amazing brands, Madison Square Garden, the NBA under David Stern and Adam Silver, and the Philadelphia Eagles when Jeff Lurie bought the team for $188 million. And people said he was crazy, and now it's worth $8 billion, you know, and then to work for Josh Harris and David Blitzer and, you know, have a chance to work with them on building HBSC to what it is now. And then now to take on LIV Golf. And by the way, that's in the throes of having four amazing daughters, an incredible wife, and a happy life. And so the hard stuff is really good in my life, you know? And so, and that's how this is felt. Like, we have a world-class management team. We have crazy momentum in this business. I mean, you have, my first year, I mean, I'm only 18 months in. So, you know, the first year in 25, we doubled revenue. The 26, the first half of the second year, we're up another 100 million. Like, the momentum is like this on 3% expense growth. And then the world changes. And so you have a couple choices or opportunities when things that are out of your control, you know, change in a different way, a different direction, or out of your favor. And I'm, you know, fortunately, whether it's genes or just surrounding myself with extraordinary people, you know, we kind of dug in and said, okay, like, what's next? How are we going to do this the right way? What does it look like? And so the first thing we did is got together as a group. And we cut a lot of money out of this budget for the remainder of this year, thinking those of us that are a bit more long in the tooth, like, let's extend this runway as long as we can. It's the first thing we did. And then the second thing we did the next weekend was, okay, what is a plan of the future? And how do we reshape and reimagine what this like? And the third thing you can imagine is, you know, like, we have very strong relationships with I have very strong relationships with these players. And so we went to them and said, how can we build a plan and a program together with you, for you, through you, that makes you the majority shareholders in this league, resets the economics, and reimagines what golf should or could be with a real return. And so it's not that some things didn't happen as we expected, of course, you know, and it's not that at times I felt like the rug was pulled 6 months or 6 years early, and that's okay. And I will tell you, like, right now, I'm locked in. Like, I feel focused. We're out meeting investors. I'm out here at the U.S. Open at Shinnecock. And, you know, just about every private equity guy in the world seems to be out here. So it's, you know, it's in the Hamptons, in New York. It's almost too good to be true in terms of putting all the fish in one barrel. So that's been fun. Been out here a few days, and I'm out here for a couple more, and just making sure I'm connected with old friends and seeing what's of interest.
5: So, Scott, I mean, I think with your experience that you just mentioned, I can't think of anyone who's better positioned and has better experiences dealing from the MSGs to Josh's to some of the best people around. You mentioned David Stern and Adam Silver. I guess my question, and as a leader, no matter what happens, all eyes are on you. When the day starts, middle of the day, and at the end, and you're a great leader. But take us in some of the conversations, because I've been on the side of the players and the owners. What are those conversations from players to you, and what are some of the things you're telling them? And at the same time, by the way, you also have to raise capital, so you have a lot going on.
29: Yeah. Well, nobody knows the all eyes on for either of you two. No, all eyes on you. Nobody knows that better than the two of you. And so, some people are meant for this moment, and I don't know if I'm meant for this moment, but what I can tell you is, like, I'm excited about the moment. It's what's been reported on Coming to Live is they all got huge payments. They all didn't get huge payments. A lot of guys got really big payments, you know, and what we were acquiring was their rights. So we were buying their NIL rights up, and we were paying upfront for them in many cases. And those guys hopefully could or should justify those payments by if their agent was outselling them, they would either get more than that. In that case, we got a better deal, or less than that. In that case, we may have overpaid or right on the money. But generally, that's what we're acquiring, is their NIL rights. And so when we talk to the players, one thing we ask is, you know, they say is they're happy. When I talk to their wives, when I talk to their caddies, the players love what they do. And some of that's around team golf. You know, I had an investor meeting with a guy. He's like a traditional golf fan. He says to me, I don't get it. I don't get this team golf. I said, do you get the Ryder Cup? Do you get that? Do you get the Olympics? Yeah, I get that. Do you get college golf? Yeah, I get that. I was like, okay, how about the World Cup? You watching the World Cup at all? Yeah. I said, look, our teams are very much geographically based. We have the Ripper is an Australian Camp Smith team, an Australian team. Louis Oosthuizen is a South African team. Ben Ahn, it's a Korean team. Ian Poulter, Lee Westwood, it's a UK team. I said, so we're wrapping these teams around these countries, so when we go, there's something to identify with. And I can tell you, in Australia, like, it was great. Anthony Kim, I don't know how closely you follow golf, but Anthony Kim is storming down 18. He's got Jon Rahm and Bryson DeChambeau, two of the greatest players on the planet, in his group. and he is freaking storming, like 6-7 birdies in the, on the back nine. And I'm looking around at these people, like, going crazy and cheering and getting emotional, and they all have Ripper hats on and Ripper t-shirts and Ripper hoodies. And I was like, okay, this is working. And by the way, we set the all-time attendance record for a golf event in Australia. We go to South Africa 2 weeks later, and we have a South African team with four South Africans. They're on the first tee for the first 2 days, and their family's there, and they literally, the golfers are on the first tee. And it very much like Ryder Cup, like our first tee, it's surrounded by people, and it shoots all the way down one. Again, largest attended golf event in the history of South Africa as well, over 100,000 people.
6: So as you're talking to investors, you know, I mean, I talk to investors all the time. Alex does too. I'll keep it a bean. They're very skeptical about this, you know. I mean, and I don't know if it's...
29: Which part are they skeptical about?
6: I think they're skeptical about the sustainability of the business model, that you'll be able to hang on to the golfers that you can cut the costs enough that this is a business that will be essentially investable. So how do you answer those questions in terms of really just keeping it going for long enough to prove out what you believe to be true?
29: Yeah, all good, all tackled. And if you have real investors that you're talking to, send them my way. I'll show them the business plan. It's pretty robust. And while I won't share the figure publicly, I will tell you the amount of money we cut off this budget would make the hair on the back of your neck stand up for next year. So I have no interest in a folly. I have no interest in running a business for the sake of running a business. I'm interested in growing value. I'm interested in discipline and a strategic approach to how we provide a return. And part of that is getting to a cash flow positive business, which we have every intention of doing, but it will take 3 years. We could do it quicker, just so you know. We could do it quicker. I don't want to lose some of what makes LIV Golf really special. And we can talk about what's happening in the golf world, which makes this more interesting. So from a cutting the expense side, I mean, it's the easiest job I've ever done in my life. Okay. And that has not been a problem. And part of that's having a wonderful team to work with. And the other part is necessity. And then look, this business was built for various reasons. And I don't think any of us should apologize for it. I mean, the reality is, for a country, for a sovereign wealth fund to have this sort of platform, when wherever I have gone in the world, I've been standing next to world leaders. I've been standing next to 50, 60 of the chairmen and CEOs of the biggest companies in the country. And this is a commercial to do business and access beyond. Golf is the best business development tool in the history of the world. And so I don't apologize for what we built or what was built before I got here, nor am I like defending it. All I'm saying is, going forward, the world has to change, and it has. And we'll get to a business and a sustainable business. As far as the players go, like, they built this plan with me. And so this isn't like me standing in front of a room saying, and another thing, we're going to build this. No, this is like this is different. I mean, this is like heavy on committee, heavy on engagement. I'm not even sure if I should tell this story, but I'm going to for sport. It was 8 a.m. my time and 6 a.m. Bryson's time. And he wanted the bankers on the phone because he wanted to walk through SG&A. He thought it was still too high. That's Bryson DeChambeau, my friends.
5: Wow.
29: That's one of the best golfers on the planet. And he's going through spreadsheets with me. And finally, my wife was doing this youth program for kids at our church. And I was like, hey, man, I've got I had an hour and a half booked. I was like, I've got about 30 more minutes. You know, I've got to choose one here, and I'm choosing her. So let's get through these problems. But that's the level of engagement. Carlos Ortiz, who's competing in the U.S. Open as well, who I find is one of the smartest businessmen I've met as a professional athlete, a heck of a golfer as well. And look, it's like these. Graham McDowell was texting right before he came on about, hey, have you called so-and-so? Call him. You know, like, these guys are my partners. Like, they're my business partners. And we intend them to make them major equity shareholders. So they have a lot of incentive to manage costs. They have a lot of incentive to drive revenue and certainly find investors. Now, what the other golf leagues, what the golf ecosystem has done to help us, I'll be forever grateful. They have
6: to
29: eliminated.
6: To get them back, you mean? To bring them back. Okay.
29: and they have eliminated, what's the plan? 65% of their events, taken away the sponsor platform, taken away from television, and plummeting prize purses. Thank you very much. You know, the European Tour becomes track three of the track one, track two, track three. Thank you very much. And so we'll sit right between track one and track two. And if you want to live in Dubai or live in Australia or South Africa or Europe or the UK, and you want your kids to go to school where you went to school, and you want to raise them properly where you grew up, and you're not interested in living in Jupiter, and there's nothing wrong, I love Jupiter, and there's nothing wrong with it, but that might not be what your wife has planned for your children. And the question is do you want to play around the world, or do you want to live and stay entirely in the continental U.S.? And that's not for every player. For Bryson DeChambeau, and I've never seen anything like this from a professional athlete, he wants to grow the game of golf around the world in the purest, most beautiful sense.
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8: From ABC News, I'm Dave Packer. The Dow hit another record on Wall Street today, thanks in part to the June jobs report, which showed that employers added 57,000 jobs to their payrolls. That's lower than economists expected, but it could end up leading to a Federal Reserve interest rate cut.
11: And no surprise here, we are hearing from the White House essentially brushing off these weak numbers. The White House economic advisor Kevin Hassett says if you smooth out the ups and downs over the last few months, the economy is on the upward trajectory.
8: ABC's Selena Wang. 180 million Americans were under alerts for extreme temperatures today. And heading into the 4th of July weekend?
12: A little less extreme Saturday the 4th, but still feeling like it's over 100. The real relief coming on Sunday in the Northeast. But now to the severe storms fueled by the heat. It's tonight and tomorrow in the Midwest. And then tomorrow and Saturday the 4th in the Northeast, potentially impacting fireworks.
8: ABC News meteorologist Lee Goldberg. A Florida man is dead following some kind of confrontation in a Walmart parking lot. No charges have been filed, but bystanders watched as a man was shot and killed. ABC's Rhiannon Alley has more.
13: The woman is seen getting out of her car, phone in one hand, gun in the other. The witness says a person in the white car tells her the man is waiting nearby. He's seen walking towards her as she points the gun at him. He then follows her around a car. The witness says the woman repeatedly warned him she'll shoot if he keeps coming at her. He appears to leave, but then returns and she opens fire.
8: Police say the woman claims she acted in self-defense. More than a week later, a survivor found alive in the rubble behind those deadly earthquakes in Venezuela, a security guard. Los Angeles County Deputy Chief Chris Allender heads up one of the international rescue teams.
15: All of our building engineers got together. We started working the problem. They created a safety plan to keep the victim safe and the rescuer safe. It took 5 days and a lot of effort.
8: The death toll from the disaster continues to rise. 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
8: Former U.S. Olympian is facing a felony charge after federal prosecutors say he peeled away some of the blue coating from the Lincoln Memorial reflecting pool. U.S. Attorney for the District of Columbia, Jeanine Pirro, today claimed that David Hearn harmed the pool intentionally.
18: This was a deliberate act to damage the reflecting pool at the National Mall that members of the National Park Service actually have worked hard to restore and have witnessed.
8: A man who investigators say wrote a bogus ransom note to the children of Nancy Guthrie earlier this year amid their search for their mother
0: has pleaded guilty in court in Arizona.
1: Derek Kalela lives in California, but told a federal judge in Arizona on Thursday he is guilty of writing a fake ransom demand to Nancy Guthrie's family. Pleading guilty to two counts could get him 10 years in federal prison when he's sentenced in September. According to the FBI, in early February, when the search for Nancy Guthrie was intense, Kalela allegedly texted Guthrie's family members and called once asking for Bitcoin. The FBI saying this week, while it has determined some ransom demands in the Guthrie case were fake, the legitimacy of others is still unknown. Alex Stone, ABC News.
0: The World Health Organization announced that the hantavirus outbreak linked to a cruise ship is over. The final contact of a person exposed to the virus on the ship has completed their quarantine. There were 13 cases of hantavirus in the outbreak and 3 deaths. Dave Packer, ABC News.
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0: Coming up next on the Bloomberg Law Show, the Supreme Court upholds birthright citizenship in a defeat for President Trump. I'm June Grosso, and you're listening to Bloomberg.
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0: Today you are listening to our conversation with Winston Cheng, CFO of Lenovo. We're talking about how this major server company is dealing with this boom in token demand.
1: We do, in fact, have the perfect guest. We're going to be speaking with Winston Cheng. He is the CFO of Lenovo. So, Winston, thanks so much for coming on Outlaws.
2: Hey, thank you, Tracy, and thank you, Joe.
1: Why don't you go ahead and describe what Lenovo is and what the AI play is and how it actually fits into the existing business?
2: Yeah, Lenovo is a global AI infrastructure company that provides pocket-to-cloud AI infrastructure for the consumer and the enterprise. I think that's really in a nutshell. And so today, we're able to provide this to hyperscalers, which are doing a lot of the spending, are driven by training demand today. And then given our IBM x86 heritage, which we also acquired the server from the IBM actually. So we actually are very strong in CPU compute as well, given that IBM was a dominant player in the x86 architecture. So from that perspective, we're well positioned for inferencing needs of the enterprise and also the hyperscalers in terms of in the cloud as well. So I think from the perspective of then you talked about tokens. And I think from a token perspective, really today, people are in the early stage of how much I'm really paying for. I heard someone saying that there was an engineer at a particular company, which I will not mention, that apparently spent $100 million a month on tokens. And so as a CFO, I would have concerns because that was clearly not in the budget, right? Not saying that that was from Lenovo. So we cannot have that happen. And I think we need to be able to drive the productivity or efficiencies as it relates to that budgeting of the token generation. And I think a lot of that would happen on device, where you may just pay a higher price for a device, but you know what you're going to be able to do on compute for the security of the data and for the privacy that you want to interact with your AI agent.
1: So just to be clear, for the computers themselves, they can do some inference, right? But where it makes sense, you route it to the cloud. Is that right?
2: That is our goal. So the Lenovo agentic AI today, what we are good at is really integrating and maximizing the compute capabilities on a device. And from that perspective, given the various needs in terms of various operating systems, agents that may now want to sit on top of a device, I think our agent aims to orchestrate the various LLMs. We'll take the compressed versions of these LLMs. We will, depending on the partnership, be able to do the on-device compressed LLMs versions and do that as a local compute, but in certain queries, allow it to go on the cloud. Mm-hmm. And therefore probably would allow the user probably to spend in terms of the token generation.
0: It's interesting, this word orchestrate, because you have the AI agent orchestrating maybe a bunch of different sub-agents to complete some task, and that is something that perhaps is done best on a CPU. A company that builds servers is also an orchestrator of the supply chain and acquiring the different components that go into a server, et cetera. I want to go back to something you said in your first answer, because I think this actually will get to the core of this new era. You said, okay, an engineer spends $100 million in a month on tokens, and it's like, that would not make you happy as a CFO. But it could make you happy, right? What if you had a multi-year database migration plan that you think, oh, this would be a $500 million job, and the engineer does it in a month for $100 million via tokens? Don't you have to at least be open to the possibility that that was money well spent?
2: Absolutely, Joe. I think everything is about the return, yeah, right, and the planning. So we're not afraid to invest. As a CFO, you are there to allocate capital, to constrain capital. You have to allocate, but you have to be clear in terms of that return. And I think in that case, it's probably one where they weren't sure. In terms of that what they were particularly doing in terms of that spending and wasn't in budgeting. And that goes to the point of what is happening today. I think most enterprises were at the early stages of how people are changing from a subscription-based model to a token usage model, mm-hmm, in terms of the compute capabilities. And so that is at the beginning, and enterprises are starting to figure out, how do I really track that spend And therefore, what do I really want to get out of that return? And so we're on that early stages. So you're absolutely right in terms of that we would want to spend if we can get a return out of it. You're absolutely right. And I think preliminary data and anecdotal evidence from a lot of people in EdChat recognize the power of AI and the probability of generating increased productivity and potentially even cost savings.
1: Right, say more about measuring the actual return. And again, I realize it's early stages, but I'm curious how you think it will actually be done, because we've been asking a bunch of executives, how do you internally benchmark your AI projects or your token spend? And everyone says, oh, productivity or cost savings or whatever, but they sound very theoretical. So is there more concrete, I guess, KPIs that you're looking at?
2: Yeah, I think it really depends on your specific enterprise. In our case, I would really hone in on a few areas. For me, in terms of pricing and that visibility of demand in terms of channel inventory and the demand of 180 markets and what I would take to actually provide and work with my channel partners in terms of managing that inventory supply, there's a lot of economics involved in that. So if we can optimize that to run by AI rather than spread out in 180 markets, I think there could be a lot of productivity gains from that that could be seen from a dollar perspective rather than just generally in terms of making very blanket general statements. Other areas I would say that you could also increase productivity is pretty clear in terms of data spend that you have today. A lot of hedge fund friends and investor friends really talk about in terms of what their savings could be in terms of how much they're paying for certain data subscriptions. And then, of course, as it relates to IR functions, to M&A functions in terms of how you increase productivity. Those functions tend to be smaller in headcount. So it's really less about the headcount reduction, but probably about the increased productivity. And therefore, are you making the right decision? Because those are small headcount, high impact areas, right? You could have a higher stock price and therefore your cost of capital becomes much more efficient in your financing. Even M&A, if you have better analysis, you're optimizing in terms of how you're returning in terms of that capital deployment. So from those perspectives, I think it works out. And then, of course, areas like marketing where we're spending a lot out there in terms of, you know, video and other production generation, those actually can be done by AI today. Mm-hmm. So we really need to look at that. So that's just a few examples, but I think there must be hundreds and hundreds, and we're in the process of trying to sort through that.
0: Let's go back to the theoretical engineer who spends $100 million on tokens in a month, because, you know, it seems to me like you're going to have someone who actually can, with their, you know, intuitions and skills with AI, et cetera, actually deliver ROI, even if the nominal amount they spend is nosebleeding. And then other people are just going to waste a lot of money. And I guarantee I know a lot about wasting money on AI. And I guarantee that it's very easy to develop that psychosis whereby you believe you're doing some incredible things that feel like magic and productivity, and it turns out that you really haven't built anything, etc. Like, it's very easy to delude yourself into thinking you're being productive with one's AI use. What I'm curious about specifically is, how do you even go about, say, identifying the employees or the teams who might really be people who you really should give a long leash to with their spend? How do you even like identify who those are that should, let's not be too aggressive in their consumption, in capping their consumption?
1: Don't give all your tokens to a Joe with AI psychosis.
0: Right. How do you avoid giving all of them, giving me the uncapped budget and finding that person who actually deserves a very liberal spending budget?
2: Yeah. And no, these are great questions. They're so relevant, particularly in a large enterprise like us in a global, for a global 200 company, right? In 180 markets, 80 plus billion in terms of revenues. We have massive scales and so many tens and thousands of employees. So it's really difficult from a CFO's perspective to micromanage down to the person's allocation.
0: Sure.
2: So you really have to be able to say, first of all, what are the agents in each domain capable of doing today, right? And what is that productivity and also capability? And then you can say, well, what specifically can it do today? And then let's get the dollars, at least from the CFO perspective, let's then eliminate the dollar spend in those areas and really force the AI. I have come to the conclusion that to really effectively drive things, I need to then force discipline or starve certain budgets to then allocate, because that really changes behavior. Because if you continue to allocate that budget, they will continue to use it and go on the old behavior. But I think human beings are really adaptable. And I think we tend to be good at survival, right? And so if you force a certain situation, I think people, particularly with the functions of AI today, people will be able to then really try to use it because they don't have the budget for the alternative. I think that's really from a CFO's perspective. Yeah.
0: Well, let me press on that. I find this to be very interesting, and maybe it even gets to a certain philosophical split, perhaps, among CFOs, because I think, okay, there's one school of thought would say, okay, you keep these very tight constraints, and then you see who can do the most with the constraints, and then you derive valuable information that comes back into your office that is valuable data. And then there seems to be another school, which is let everyone have really high caps. And we read these stories at American tech companies about the internal quasi-token maxing competition. And I think that school of thought would say, look, let the employees go to town, and that is the way that we discover who can actually use these tools productively, et cetera. But would you say that that is actually a sort of a philosophical split in CFOs of tech companies in the early years figuring out this optimal path?
2: For example, where we really, it's a phase of innovation today in terms of where the market's going. And so we really need to put more dollars in terms of innovation. And you can see that in terms of our spend. So where we really, and that's the emphasis from our chairman and CEO as well, is really around making sure that we take advantage of this period. We're calling this the AI decade within Lenovo, and we're in the first year of that journey. And I think this is

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0: 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I'm Joe Weisenthal.
1: And I'm Tracy Alloway.
0: Today's episode is looking at how Lenovo is allocating capital during one of history's biggest tech booms. We are speaking with the company's CFO, Winston Chang.
1: How do you compete against those types of companies who seem to have investors throwing money at them? I know your stock price has gone up quite a lot, so that obviously helps. And then a more broader question, what are the key differences between how Chinese companies are approaching AI versus how U.S. companies are approaching AI?
2: Sounds good. I think there's two very distinct questions there. The first one really with respect to Lenovo's position in the entire tech ecosystem. I was in Davos earlier this year, and when I came back, I was particularly affected by Mark Carney's speech. And really talking about the superpowers and the middle powers, and of course, within the middle powers, there are superpowers. I actually use that within my own management committee in terms of referring our own position within the tech stack. And I think as big as we are...
1: As a middle power, you mean?
2: I think we're definitely not a superpower.
1: Okay.
2: We have to recognize that. But I think from our perspective, being the number one device PC manufacturer in the world, having a strong ecosystem and the best, broadest portfolio set, right, across PC, tablets, and mobile phones, and great partners to Microsoft and Google's of the world in terms of that type of operating system, and of course the chip suppliers like NVIDIA, Intel, AMD, and Qualcomm, and of course now ARM-based chips as well, and also the Chinese tech stack that's also coming up. I think from that perspective, we are there to really enable, and I think prior to this stock run, we're really not recognized by the market in terms of our ability to be partners to 2,000 suppliers in the tech ecosystem, driving almost $2 trillion plus of spend. And we're right in the middle of it and distributing this across the board evenly in 180 markets. So I think from that perspective, we really needed to be recognized. But at the same time, we're very humble. And I think our chairman really used that word in terms of staying humble. And I think we are because we're also micro. And from that perspective, most of the profits have been towards the IC companies, the OS companies. If you look at the PC revolution and the tech stack, the OS company is now $1 trillion. The chip companies are now crossing $1 trillion, but have before been hundreds of billions of dollars.
3: Yeah.
2: And we only most recently became around, I think, $30 to $40 billion. But before that, sub 20 billion. So I think that's the value chain that you're in. But I think we probably did not optimize it as well. And I think there's an opportune time for the device makers today to optimize. And of course, distribution is very critical. Supply chain is critical. Ability to aggregate supply chain to manufacture at scale, at cost efficiently, and deliver it to your customers, to be able to service it, to have provide the security and trust and the aftermarket service support, that must have a value beyond what we're being recognized by the market. I mean, I absolutely believe in that. And I think we need to drive that in terms of financial returns from that perspective. And AI wave definitely creates an opportunity for the likes of Lenovo. And I think we're the best position in this because there's no one company like us from the end-to-end portfolio and the global manufacturing. So, you know, I think that's a very important point. And in terms of how the US and Chinese tech stack today are differentiated or AI companies are differentiated, today, obviously, because of the restrictions, I know the probably the most efficient compute today is probably from the US chip company. So obviously the chip availability is something that the Chinese AI companies probably have to work with. But in that way, they probably manage to produce at much lower cost and very efficiently as well. So you see today a lot of chatter about the cost per token generation from the like of a DeepSeek being, and I don't have official numbers, so this is just quoting what I've heard, like 1/50th of those in the US. So I think from that perspective, right, as I said, human beings or companies, and if you really think about the Darwinism in the economic theories, the free markets create the toughest competitors and the most healthy competitors. So I think in China, for those that compete in such a, there's a word called involution in China.
1: Oh, yeah,
2: right?
1: Of course.
2: Involution.
4: Yeah. We know well.
2: It only happens in China market. So if they can survive within their cutthroat market under the constraints of the chip supply, they are pretty strong.
1: Anywhere.
2: They are pretty strong. So I think that would be one difference I would say. Yeah.
0: I want to talk about competition. You mentioned the deep and broad relationship you have with all these suppliers across the supply chain. And when I think about competition within the server space specifically, I feel like there are two dimensions through which you could win. And one of them is, of course, like, okay, you have total supply chain mastery. You can keep inventories low because you have just-in-time delivery of everything, and you just have this beautifully efficient supply chain with the world's best parts makers all around the world. And then there's another way you could win, which is your server is just more performant than a competitor's server, et cetera. And we know other competitors like Dell or Supermicro, et cetera. Those are both strike me as dimensions upon which a company could win the server market. Which to you is more important? Is it the sort of supply chain excellence, or is it the quality of the server itself?
2: I think it's not an either or question. Okay. It's fully integrated tech stack. Today, the value to a customer and a partner, and I think there are less customers today than there are really a partner, because their architecture is not driven and the spend is a multi-year spend.
0: Yeah.
2: So they're coming to you for the multi-year plan, not just a single purchase. So we take that attitude, and we need to have that attitude with our suppliers as well. We have invested well over 10 years in these factories. We have 30 factories in the world, 12, and each region of the world we can produce in Europe and Hungary for the European market or the U.S. market. We can produce in Mexico and the U.S. for the U.S. market. We can produce in Asia for the Asian market. Now we're building that factory in the middle in Riyadh to produce servers also for the Middle East market. And of course, China market, we always have factories there as well for the China market and other markets. So I think from that perspective, we are really, truly global from that perspective. And today, the bottlenecks are not only in getting supply. After you supply, can you then put it together? Do you have the production capability to be able to produce?
0: Yeah.
2: Then do you have the capability to test what is being produced? So we at Lenovo provide that end-to-end capability to a customer, and that ensures them to have the safety and one-stop shop. In fact, our SSG can actually also, so the solutions and services group at Lenovo can also build data centers. So different from our OEM-like competitors, they can actually build data centers. So today, the customers can, hyperscalers can actually come to Lenovo with a plan to say, I have a plan to have this site. So people who are not even hyperscalers, people who are land owners and they have power in specific areas, they come to Lenovo and they said, help me build a data center, because we also have a modular solution that can build this data centers within 9 months.
1: Wow.
2: In a, depending on what you already have available in terms of infrastructure, we can do it as fast as 6 months. So that is very, very fast. And that gets the time to market and enable revenues immediately for our partners. And then in terms of that total infrastructure, plus if they can have GPU compute in the local market, then of course Lenovo can also provide that, particularly with our 11,000 rack liquid cooling capability, to be able to service a GPU compute today, right? And we're expanding on that capability. So today, we're the most end-to-end and relevant partner really from that domain. So it's really not from a perspective of really having the supply, but and having the technology. Technology always important, but that end-to-end look, if you think about how people are affecting and enabling AI compute today, they need everything. And of course, as Tracy said earlier, I think capital is also an important part of that. And, you know, it does help that market is starting to recognize Lenovo in terms of our value add.
0: Tracy, I'm thinking about the difference between, you know, the server market today and say like the PC market of the 90s.
1: Mm-hmm.
0: And I think part of the reason we talk about and remember the red button on the laptop is simply because the companies were unable to differentiate themselves at all product wise. And it was like truly the PC market kind of killed itself because it was just so unbelievably commodified. No one really knew the difference or cared between the difference between a Dell box and a compact box and a Hewlett Packard box and a whatever. But it does sound, listening to a Winston, that like you really can, it's the partner, not the customer, you can really differentiate your offering.
1: Yeah, I remember that environment. So yeah. I remember like you had to go to Best Buy, right? Yeah. And you had to basically get a salesman to tell you what the difference was between all these different things.
0: Yeah.
1: Okay. Since we're on the topic of supply chains and you mentioned data centers as well, give us some color on what it's like to try to get, I guess when I think about constraints on the AI build out, I think about memory, GPUs, CPUs, chips, and transformers now for data centers, at least in the US. How difficult
0: is... optical connectors.
1: Oh, yes. Thank you. How difficult is that at the moment, getting those key things?
2: Yeah, the market is very robust because the demand is very robust. And as we're sitting in Hong Kong today, but in the Bloomberg offices, but really, there are some really exciting IPOs coming, right? And also capital raises. We're seeing capital raises at such significant levels. And that's really all going back to AI infrastructure spend. So really, from the perspective of that component shortage or demand-driven challenge on the supply chain, will continue probably for at least 2 to 3 years. But we know that the supply chain is starting to invest. But in terms of, you know, some of the memory specific areas, it does take almost 2 to 3 years for a new fab to come online. So I think from that perspective, and I think you're seeing bottlenecks across the board, right? And as I said earlier, land, power, not just the transformers, but actual power from the grid. And that's why we're in the Middle East to work with the Saudi government on sustainable, but also cheap solar and much available energy in the local market. So it's very efficient there, and they have very low cost energy there that could actually support AI infrastructure from that perspective. So we really need to optimize where specifically the power is around the world, rather than just saying, hey, everything has to be generated within an area, and that area doesn't even have power. So I think we really need to be able to do that, pull the global resources together.
0: You know, everyone we talk to will talk about multi-year long order books and backlogs, et cetera. I was like, yes, I believe you when you say that, but it could also be a bunch of players double ordering and triple ordering and getting trying to get ahead of themselves just because they're all aware of the shortages, et cetera.
1: More to come from our conversation with Winston Chang, the CFO of Lenovo. We're talking about allocating capital in the midst of a giant CapEx AI boom. I'm Tracy Alloway.
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15: I was an undeclared major, which means back then it meant you had no idea what you wanted to do with your life, right? I was the newest hire at a landscaping company, so I was literally digging ditches for a living. I come home one day, my wife, we'd recently been married, this was 95. recently been married, and she has the help wanted ads open. She's got a job, a degree in finance, a job as the CFO of a small real estate company. Got the help wanted ads open. So I was like, hey, Corey, her name's Corey. I'm like, Corey, what are you looking? What are you doing? She said, I'm looking for a job. I said, well, what are you finding? She said, no, I said, but you have one. And she said, I know, I'm looking for you. I was like, what are you finding? And she found what we both thought was a security guard job.
7: At a little shop called Fidelity?
15: A security guard. I was like, you know, I could work as a mall cop at night. This would be great. So I can still go to school full time. This would be great. I went to apply. Nothing about kung fu. Nothing about self-defense. You know, they were asking about things I didn't know what they were.
7: Securities.
15: Exactly. I didn't know the difference, and I got
7: through. I was
15: going
7: to call BS on this because it sounds like, wait, how are you a finance major? But that happened afterwards.
15: Yeah, that's exactly right. So I get through the interview, which tells you a lot about the applicant pool, right?
7: Right.
15: And they had narrowed it down
7: to
15: two of us.
7: Yeah.
15: And they offered it to the other guy, and the other guy said, I don't want it. You take it. So that's how I ended up at Fidelity's National Call Center just before Netscape's IPO.
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6: And I'm Tracy Alloway.
5: On today's show, we are discussing how a major computer company is allocating capital during this massive boom. We are speaking with Winston Cheng, CFO of Lenovo.
16: Should we perhaps be worried that some of these endless order books are just, in fact, companies over-ordering because they see everyone else over-ordering?
28: I think these are very sophisticated companies in terms of the final off-takers, and so... But I think I would point out to the fact that the duplication could happen in the pipeline,
16: yeah,
28: but not necessarily in a backlog. Because I think if people have standard definitions of the backlog,
16: okay,
28: by that time it's actually already a signed
16: okay,
28: deal.
16: Okay, so then yeah, money.
28: So I think they wouldn't double sign with people.
16: Yeah, okay. Yeah.
28: And then of course revenue recognition is a totally different thing. I think you have already shipped the actual product and you expect to collect on your accounts receivables.
16: Okay.
28: So I think from that perspective, really looking at the pipeline that is massive in the market, there is likely duplication there, and people are waiting to see who has the supply and who can deliver to you, right? But overall, I think the commitment that we see in the market, particularly for data center space, for equipment, for other things, is really a multi-year commitment. And I think people see this as a critical infrastructure. They learn from the internet era in terms of the
16: yeah.
28: cloud service providers, how much data can be generated. And this is just going to be so much more. I think it's going to be exponentially more than what it is, because it will take the existing data plus generate more data. And then you need to enable that data, right? And that enablement, I think, needs additional compute.
6: Hmm. Lenovo has software as well, right? And you have the gaming business. Is that right?
28: We're the leading online games. Oh, sorry, the game PC company in the world. Yeah.
6: So what do you think about the SaaSpocalypse idea? So the idea that with AI, we're going to be able to replicate whatever application we want, whether it's Microsoft Word or Excel or something like that. Would that eat into your margins, or because you own the IP, can you just do it more cheaply?
28: No, I think we are not a SaaS company by any means, but I think from the perspective of Lenovo or enterprises, I think really as it relates to what we touched upon earlier, your IT department, and I think it actually works for a company like Lenovo, because we are not a software-centric company, these tools now lower the bar for us. So I think our engineers or hiring engineers should be able to create certain apps that should be available or applications. So I think from that perspective, there are certain elements of applications that would be able to produce in-house, and that would lower the bar because these tools are very powerful. But in terms of the SaaS apocalypse, I think it's hard word for me to say, but I think from that perspective, I believe there is certain data layers that are absolutely essential, because enterprises almost cannot get away from this.
16: Yeah.
28: And nor do they really want to. I think you just need the middle layer to be able to bring the data together and be able to connect to AI. And that's one of the biggest bottlenecks for enterprises today. And whoever can do that right would be able to be very helpful. But I think it's rather than just purely a software solution, there's probably a consultant element to that as well to help enterprise enable this function. And that but I think we're a long journey from that.
16: You know, I feel sorry for gamers because even prior to AI gobbling up some of the GPUs, right before that, it was crypto. And I remember they used to complain that the Ethereum miners were buying up all of their NVIDIA GPUs, et cetera. But I'm curious, like, you know, this is another one of the big meta themes of the time. Like, in your own gaming business or in the gaming industry in general, obviously, GPUs seems like the highest marginal value you can get from them is with artificial intelligence. Do you see this continuing phenomenon where raw inputs of any sort that might have at one time go to gamers, either because just the gamers get priced out or no one builds them for gamers because you can make so much more money selling them into the AI ecosystem?
28: Well, we got a fantastic franchise in terms of, as you alluded to, the ThinkPad business is an iconic franchise and we love it. Our customers love it. And I've actually visited the R&D facility that originated actually from Japan. It's from the Yamamoto Labs of IBM. Wow. So we kept that intact also with a lot of the people from it. But I think the original inventor actually retired some years ago, but there's a long history that we're very proud of, and we've actually maintained that. In terms of our consumer and also as it relates specifically to the online game business, which is our Legion business, is actually also very famous, right? It's the largest by volume, and people really like Lenovo for the price performance that we can deliver to them, and gamers really appreciate that. So these amazing franchises that we want to be able to keep, and they are a loyal fan base, and we have the largest market share in the world. So we want to be able to protect that. We actually, rather than protect that, we want to grow that market share. So I think from that perspective, we will have to balance between the device side of our business as well as the infrastructure side of the business, which obviously they have a lot of demand today.
16: Yeah.
28: I think it just means that we have to get more share of our supply.
6: Mm. Talk to us about your decision to, I guess, not tie yourself to any one AI platform, because I'm sure there are some very, very big tech companies out there who would love to have exclusivity with Lenovo. And there are also broader arguments out there that eventually we're going to have one AI platform that emerges triumphant in the same way that, you know, we saw Google take over search in the early 2000s. Why did you decide to, I guess, work with a bunch of different people here?
28: I think today what we see is that we're still in that journey of improvement, and you see improvements every few months from the likes of OpenAI or Anthropic or Gemini or whoever it might be. And so I think from that perspective, you see a lot of innovation also from the China market. So from that perspective, you really want to be able to be flexible. And we think today we're not there to bet on who is going to win. We are there to provide the AI compute. So from now, the orchestration layer makes a lot of sense for us to allow our customers to be able to go through the Lenovo AI and reach what works best for them, rather than them have to figure out and download multiple apps to be able to do that, right? So I think from that perspective, the orchestrator would do that for them. And I think that makes it much more efficient, both from a memory perspective and compute capability perspective that is on your device. So with that architecture should actually potentially optimize the performance on the device.
16: Should we believe these companies, let's say Microsoft? So Microsoft recently announced their flagship model. I forget if it's pronounced like MAI. I haven't played with it. And they're like, and it also runs best on our own custom silicon. How should we read that? Is there, in your view, a lot of juice to be squeezed from model silicon alignment? Or should we read this as at least companies would like to begin having a little bit of a wedge so that they're not so dependent on NVIDIA for their hardware needs?
28: Well, I think there's a lot of great things that NVIDIA is doing today. And I think a lot of people are recognizing. So their revenues are clearly growing significantly. I think they're probably at the core of driving this current and enabling this current AI wave.
16: Of course.
28: So I think that continues. But of course, as costs become to a level where people have to find alternatives, you're also seeing people from a cost perspective making selections, but also probably from, as you say, the flexibility of having their own architecture. But I think that's really happening with respect to the hyperscalers,
16: yeah,
28: who have the scale and also the technological capability and the capital to be able to develop their own.
16: But is it about their models really will run better on these chips that they're designing, or is it about long-term strategic, at least, you know, I wouldn't want to say divorce from NVIDIA, but maybe, you know, wishing
6: some time apart,
16: wishing they had a prenup or something like that. Just like having a little bit of like not so dependent on one company's specific chip capacity and roadmap.
28: I can't speak for for them, but so there's really from an external point of view. But but I believe it's probably a little bit of both, right?
16: Okay.
28: Because if you were a corporate really deciding on your strategy, I think that's probably one where, you, especially given that a lot of them are also tech stack focused companies as well. So they probably want to be have more control over their own tech stack. But the other one really is around the cost and also maybe future planning around what they're enabling. So probably give them more flexibility to be able to do more if they have their own chips in other areas as well.
6: So speaking of diversification, if we were recording this episode a year or so ago, we would probably still be talking about AI, but I think we'd be talking about trade and tariffs as well, right? Remember that,
16: right.
6: Joe?
16: I forgot about that story.
6: That's right. So Lenovo obviously has a very large and complex supply chain all across the world. But how does, I guess, the general return of more trade restrictions actually impact your business?
28: Yeah, it actually happened very interestingly on April 2nd. So I took over on the reins. Well, our fiscal year is April 1st, and I took over on the reins on April 1st. So the second day, there was the most major event in the history of all 100, I think it was 200 plus countries that were enacted in this, and we were probably in 180 of those. So I think it's a major event, and given the significance of our business. But it's really about enabling and providing our products at a very reasonable price to our end customers, right? So I think the end customer suffers if there is inefficiencies added. So I think that's the most important aspect, which is, and I think eventually, right, I think PC products were actually exempt. So I think there was a conclusion that this is something that was needed, right, for productivity, for entertainment, for a lot of things that people use devices for today. And we're one of the largest providers across the board, whether it's in your pocket every day or on your desktop or at home. So I think from that perspective, this is probably a very essential thing for consumers today. And I think that's the most important in terms of giving them that product at the lowest cost. You see that behavior really in a lot of probably third world countries or second world countries in terms of really emphasizing that, because it's really about not leaving their citizens behind. It's really about making sure that they have access to digital information, and the device is the start of that journey.
6: Right.
28: So that's a very critical aspect of it. So lowering the tariff barrier is actually essential to ensure that their citizens and any citizens should have the lowest cost access to technology.
6: Joe, we got to go visit a data center in Hong Kong,
16: I'd
6: right?
16: I'd love to. Like, well, I was going to say, Hong Kong actually, to me, makes a lot of sense as a data center location, because if there's one thing I know about Hong Kong, it's there's plenty of cheap real estate here, and there's,
6: you
16: more,
6: just can't.
16: And there's more than enough space, and we know that people are very happy with the price of how affordable the residence is here, etc.
6: Winston Chang, thank you so much for coming on All Thoughts. Really appreciate it.
28: Thank you, Tracy. Thank you, Joe.
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Two private credit funds managed by Blue Owl Capital have again capped investor withdrawals after facing heavy redemption requests. Investors sought to withdraw nearly 19% of one fund and more than 38% of another during the second quarter. Blue Owl says most requests came from existing investors who had previously sought to redeem, adding that it has ample liquidity and does not need to sell loans to meet withdrawals. Anthropic is reportedly in talks with Samsung to make a custom AI chip. The information cites an unnamed source saying the AI startup is still determining the scale and scope of the processor and how it would fit into a server. Anthropic told the outlet its partnerships with Amazon, Google, and Nvidia will remain

0: central to its computing strategy. And SoftBank and its Silicon unit will start renting AI computing resources in the US using a growing pipeline of data centers to compete with the likes of CoreWeave and Nebius. SoftBank says the so-called NeoCloud venture plans to supply data center capacity for large-scale AI model training and interference. Now, coming up, we'll talk about the tech crowd in the market over the past couple of days. Stick around with us.
1: 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Here's Danny Berger.
2: Let's bring in BlackRock Global Fixed Income CIO Rick Rieder. Look, it's maybe two different stories you could paint between an unemployment rate that was less than expected and jobs figures, payrolls that missed. Which sort of story are you following?
3: Listen, I think the hiring in the country is just okay. It's stable, but you've got an economy that's growing at some pretty significant numbers. I just don't think we are hiring that many people. And I was looking at some of the data earlier in the week, the Challenger job cuts data. You had layoffs, I think, in tech of 443,000 jobs. That's up 83% year on year of increased cuts. You know, when you break it down and I look across industries, once again, healthcare is incredible. I mean, look at healthcare and education, 67,000 of the, 57,000 jobs. It's all healthcare and education. And so anyway, I think the hiring is stable.
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9: A better life with Dr. Sanjay Gupta.
10: We talk a lot here about ultra-processed foods and the many ways in which they can negatively impact your health. They've been linked to weight gain, obesity, type 2 diabetes, cardiovascular disease, even cancer. And now a new study out of UCSF found that high ultra-processed food intake was associated with something called intramuscular fat, which is exactly what it sounds like. That's fat inside your muscles, which can cause them to become weaker. Now, in this particular study, the researchers noticed more wear and tear and pain in people's knees because of weakened thigh muscles. Cutting back on ultra-processed foods isn't easy. The CDC estimates at least half the calories in our diet come from ultra-processed foods. But if you're looking to eat cleaner, cutting out sugar-sweetened beverages, that may be the best number one thing you can do to try and get started. I'm Dr. Sanjay Gupta, helping you live a better life.

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7: Welcome back to the special edition of Bloomberg Daybreak. U.S. markets are closed for the long Independence holiday weekend. I'm Nathan Hager, bringing you a high-tech power hour. We're speaking with Dan Ives, former global technology head at Wedbush Securities, and Deepwater Asset Management managing partner Gene Munster. We should note we taped this conversation a few days before the holiday. Dan, let's pick up where Gene left off in terms of sort of the split that we're starting to see in some of these memory chip makers, the ones that have been so much involved in the AI race. We've seen NVIDIA down a bit. Micron, as we mentioned, has been surging over the last few months. Where do you see this going?
8: There will be a normalization as this starts to play out on the monetization side, which will be bullish for hyperscalers, bullish for NVIDIA, bullish for AMD. But right now, because of memory prices and because there's only a limited amount, I mean, when you go SK and Micron and you know Samsung and SanDisk, I mean, we're talking about a very selective group of companies. This will normalize, I believe, as we get into the next 6, 9, 12 months. Market will look ahead of that. Equilibrium, we don't probably hit for 18, 24 months when it comes to demand and supply for memory chips. But to me, it all comes down to like market will start to look for on software, cybersecurity, infrastructure, energy, on the data center side, who are going to be the need? Who's the next Micron? Who's the next SanDisk? And I think that's, it's our view. Like we're in a multi-year tech bull market. It's year three of a 10-year build-out. We're just going through a major gut check period for a lot of the quote-unquote traditional winners in Mag 70.
7: Gene, let's bring you back in. Do you see normalization coming in that kind of timeline, 6 to 12 months? And, I mean, Dan mentioned all the different sectors that are affected by this. It seems like there's a pretty significant split on where the winners and losers are right now.
9: I had a question for Dan on that, is when we talk about, like, normalization, can you tell me a little bit more about what are you referring to, just normalization of growth rates?
8: Yeah, I'm really looking at normalization of price increases because I think the big issue now, you know, as Gene and I have seen so closely from Apple to Microsoft, that it's the fear of the unknown. What happens if this just continues? What happens if price go up more? I think the normalization will start to happen on a price perspective over that period.
9: So Nathan, my response to that is I agree. Yeah. I think that there will be normalization on the price. And I think some of that, I mean, just using Micron as just like a microcosm of that topic, is that the fact that we're seeing these 15 now SCAs, 16 SCAs, these strategic customer agreements that are long-term, I mean, that helps build some normalization within pricing. I mean, there may be an opportunity. It's recently rumored that Apple is working with a Chinese memory supplier that's currently blacklisted by the U.S. To get that company unblacklisted, which can open up some lower-priced memory. And so I think that I would generally agree with that. I would say the part that is not going to normalize is that I think the pace of what we're seeing with the broader hyperscaler build-out. And just kind of the cheat sheet here is that the AI trade focuses, if you're going to pick one data point, it's probably like hyperscaler CapEx growth is kind of like the

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3: 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I'm Joe Weisenthal.
4: And I'm Tracy Alloway.
3: Today's episode is looking at the global commercialization of football and how the 1994 World Cup changed everything. We are speaking with freelance soccer journalist Joey Durso.
4: So I know to some extent we're talking about vibes and it's hard to pinpoint those exactly, but I'm really interested in the contrast between the 1990 World Cup and 1994.
3: Yeah.
4: So you go from a very European, not that commercialized event to something that is much more American and there's a lot more focus on actually generating money. So how did those two events stack up against each other? This is what I'm trying to get at.
5: Yeah, well, and then you hit this sort of, well, I mean, it's sort of the beginning. USA is the beginning of a process. It's the beginning of this exponential curve where, like, people are throwing around the figure 12 billion for this World Cup when 3 World Cups ago it was half that. It's many billions more than Qatar. So the USA is not massive, but it's the beginning of the exponential curve in which the figure that, what, you know, the 1990 World Cup in Italy, like, lost money. The USA 94 is this beginning of, I think maybe people didn't realize at the time what a commercial success it could be and how much money was potentially on the table from World Cups themselves. And that's when you lead it to FIFA itself becoming this much more ruthlessly commercial body.
3: Maybe the right way to think about the compare and contrast is not 1990 versus 1994, but 1990 in Italy versus 1998 in France, both hosted by European stalwart soccer nations. How did those two differ with 1994 having split them in the middle, and how much more commercialized and different was 1998 versus 1990?
5: Much more commercial, and you have these big sponsors, much more prominent in the stadium. So already much more commercial. I mean, the interesting thing about 1998 is that France now feels like a stalwart football nation.
3: Huh.
5: It kind of wasn't before 1998. And then in France, because it's a story of economic history and industrialization, that France industrialized later than England. And it was a country where most of its people lived in villages rather than towns and cities. And football is everywhere and always a game of the city.
3: Hmm.
5: It was spread by trams and trains inside cities. It was initially a child of the weekend. The first workers to get weekend in industrial England were the people who played organized football first, the Saturday 3 p.m. slot. France industrialized later, so it did not have that same culture. And there are pockets of it, you know, Saint-Étienne, an industrial town in the south of France. But really, France was not a big football country deep into the, even 1998. And then that changed overnight. But still, even now, you know, you go to a small French city and it's just not a thing that people talk about in a way that it is in England and in Spain and Italy.
4: Can I ask a very basic question? So you've said the word exponential a number of times in terms of the commercialization of the World Cup. FIFA is a not-for-profit, right? Like, technically, it's a not-for-profit.
3: We're debating this over the weekend. Like, what is FIFA?
4: It's supposed to reinvest its money, like, back into the sport. So what actually, you know, basic question here, but what's driving the urge to generate money from advertising revenue?
5: So FIFA is a vehicle for funneling money from advertisers and TV to member associations.
3: Okay.
5: There are 200 and something member associations that make up FIFA. They vote for the president, Gianni Infantino. The World Cup is this huge bonanza of cash, both in terms of ticketing as this multi-billion dollar thing is completely new. I mean, I'm sure you've heard a lot about ticket prices and lots of Europeans are up in outrage about that. Americans say that's just, you know, capitalism, baby, or whatever. But like, it's like $2-3 billion now, which is completely new. And the advertising as well. FIFA is the kind of middleman. And then that money goes to member associations.
3: Got it.
5: And it's one member, one vote. So if you're England, Brazil, Germany, you have the same vote as Cape Verde, Suriname. And it means that these countries have incredibly glitzy facilities, and it means that they tend to re-elect the president.
3: Okay, so that makes sense. So in terms of corporate structure, is the Premier League, is that a for-profit organization, or is that yet another sort of non-profit layer that sits above a bunch of privately owned clubs which are for profit?
5: That's correct. Yeah, it's a member association and it votes for

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10: The Federal Reserve, after the Supreme Court blocked his effort to fire Fed Governor Lisa Cook. Bloomberg's Enda Curran weighs in from Washington.
11: The political pressure on the Fed, even though things have quietened down with new chairman Kevin Warsh taking over, hasn't gone away. And our colleagues reporting that the White House is determined to continue to look for ways to get some of its own supporters onto the Fed's board.
10: Former Fed Chair Jerome Powell's also a target, and a vacancy atop the Atlanta Fed is also seen now as an opportunity to exert influence over the central bank, with Treasury Secretary Scott Bessent tapping his network for potential candidates. Microsoft has tasked thousands of workers to help customers deploy AI. Bloomberg's Andrew O'Day reports.
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10: 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I'm Monica Ricks, and this is Bloomberg.
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29: 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My extra special guest today is Seth Klarman. He is the CEO and portfolio manager of Value Investing. Legend. The Bow Post Group, the firm manages about $22 billion in client assets. We've touched briefly on things affecting today's environment, price of oil, inflation. We have a Middle East war. We're still dealing with a new set of tariffs. It seems like every week there's a different macro headache. How do you think about the current environment? Is it something that has to be dealt with and compartmentalized, or do you just look at it as yet another input into fundamental values?
0: So I think AI is a sea change, and that I'm not a tech guy, and I'm not a personal user at the cutting edge of technology, but I've spent a huge amount of time. I think that the advent of AI has forced me and probably everyone to just add more time to their day to stay current, that I've never seen a technology with this kind of importance and potential game-changing magnitude. So I read everything I get my hands on. I listen to a lot of podcasts as well. I read a lot of books and magazine articles as well. I'm consumed because even though I don't think Baupost as a value firm is going to find too many ways to get long AI exposure, I think that we don't want to not we don't want to be behind the curve. We don't want to not know what we don't know. And so the team is doing a fabulous job thinking about AI, thinking about ways to incorporate it into our processes, but also especially thinking about the implications of AI on our portfolio companies. So I think we have found ways to have a little bit of long exposure in things, for example, like data centers, where we own a few private investments at a, what we think is a very considerable discount to where data centers tend to trade. We're not sure what the right discount is, or we're not really sure what the right long-term cap rate is, but we think owning at a significant discount is a good thing. So we have some exposure, but mostly we're trying to own a portfolio where we have avoided AI losers. And maybe occasionally we've found something that market thinks is an AI loser that we think isn't, and to otherwise have things with ancillary exposure to AI where we can turn into AI winners but not pay much for the privilege. So it's a piece of what we do. In the meantime, obviously you referred to tariffs and the volatility of the president and this administration. There are things coming out of left field all the time. Some of it is policy, some of it is distraction, I think maybe deliberate distraction, and it's very hard to deal with that. I think most investors, and I too, have said, I need to make a mental note of it. I need to think about who I want to vote for next time there's an election, but I also need to not get distracted by this. And most of it doesn't end up mattering on a investment by investment basis. So it is a time of tremendous change, high degrees of volatility. And you see the volatility, the stock by stock volatility is unbelievable, that when they love a stock, they can't get enough of it and it goes through the roof. And when they turn on a stock, it gets clobbered. And so the individual stock dispersion is very high, while the overall market volatility is actually quite low.
29: Huh, really, really interesting. Let's talk about another distraction and what it might mean. We're recording this a couple of days before the SpaceX IPO. It'll broadcast a couple of days after the SpaceX IPO. This is not only a giant trillion-dollar valuation, but it's got a lot of hair on the deal with this tiny float and the NASDAQ waiving the rules to put it into the queues. How do you look at an event like this in terms of the overall gestalt of the market? Is I know the old line is they don't ring a bell at the top, but at a certain point, how do you perceive something like this? Does it trouble you?
0: So my compliance team is very clear that I can't talk about individual securities, and we own no SpaceX privately or in any other form. What I would say to you is I share your sense that this is the kind of bell that might ring at the top. It is an unprofitable company in aggregate. It is an enormous valuation. I think we both read in the paper this morning the Goldman estimates of what growth would have to be in some parts of their business, like 100x, in order to justify the current price.
29: For a long period of time.
0: And those projections have a way of not happening. It's not impossible, but it's hard. I think that it is... I think investors might be missing just how much money is being sucked out of the system between large IPOs. This won't be the last one. OpenAI and Anthropic are coming, and there's a ton of other IPOs that are stuck in institutional investors' portfolios that also they'd love if they could get them off at any point. Then the float might be tiny today, but you have a large number of shareholders' private investments. We read again this morning that 10 or 15% of some endowments, entire endowment is in the one name SpaceX. So they're going to want to sell. Employees are going to want to monetize and go from being wealthy on paper to wealthy in a bank deposit. And so that's a lot of stock for sale. And we have to sell that stock while apparently Google and Facebook need more money, and where OpenAI and Anthropic need more money, and utilities need more money to power, and chip companies need to build new factories in America. There's so much demand for money. And I think we're in a vulnerable place where ultimately supply and demand for money determines the cost of capital. And that's true in a bond market, and it's in effect true in the stock market. So we might be looking at some supply-demand excess where prices soften just because there's so much supply of securities and the need to monetize is so great by these private companies.
29: So let's talk about another imbalance between supply and demand through history. But because Baupost has been around for over four decades, you've traded and invested through and survived all sorts of different market regimes. Inflation, disinflation, the dot-com bubble, the financial crisis, QE and ZERP, COVID, and more recently, the return to, let's just call it, normalized interest rates. Has anything changed since 1982? Is it just the same careening from one crisis to another? Or do things eventually sort of moderate, sort of, do we learn from these experiences? What's the same? What's different?
0: I think that all investors should be students of history, as we talked about. And I think we know that over the course of history, there are cycles, that you're going to have a cycle where you're at war, and then another cycle where people are tired of war and you have peace for a while. At some point, you have peace long enough that people forget how bad war is and you end up in another war. And you have those similar cycles, whether it's the government spending and inflation and deflation, that sort of thing. Even the nature of debt, that debt feels great when nobody's asking you to pay it back and when interest rates are low. At some point, debt becomes pernicious and a giant problem. So I think we're likely to always see those cycles, at least as long as humans are in charge of markets. How do you navigate it? I think you navigate it by realizing that you may not see the cycle with clarity while you're in it, but you know there are cycles. You know that what seems to be true today for all time probably won't be true for all time, and hold on to that. So again, it goes to the idea of holding inconsistent ideas in your head at the same time. This is both true and likely at some point to become less true or untrue, and you don't know exactly how. So how do you hold a portfolio? You diversify. When things are up a lot and become more expensive and the go forward return is low, you take profits. You trade out. When things are out of favor so badly that the returns look high, maybe there's a time to step in and buy during a period when others are dumping. So I think it's that. Stay focused on the bottom up. Remember broadly the weather. So when you go camping, you don't not prepare appropriately for stormy days, not just in the mountains, but in the financial markets. And look, Baupost protects on the downside as best we can by doing deep fundamental analysis, by knowing our names unbelievably well, by not being afraid to sell them when the price is up, and the same as we buy more when the price is down, by finding securities that are maybe more senior in nature, whether in public or private markets, and by macro hedging the portfolio to an extent, because we know that those rainy days are going to happen. And so we're buying macro protection when vols are low and people think nothing bad is going to happen, so we can sell that at a gain, both because the price moved and because vol moved up during a stormier moment in the markets.
29: So we now have a new Fed chair, and that's a great leaping off point to talk about a lot of skepticism broadly, but you've been pretty skeptical about Fed policy since the financial crisis. How do you think rates have affected investors? What's been the impact on behavior? And are we at a point now where rates have more or less normalized? How do you look at the present environment?
0: You know, I believe in people taking responsibility for their actions. I believe that we are a healthier system when there's a reckoning for excess and for, you know, egregious speculation and for over leverage. So I kind of hated that the Fed took rates. I totally understood why the Fed took rates down to zero after the great financial crisis, and that it was really the only way to hold things together, give time to heal. But by leaving rates there for an extra decade after there was no crisis, I think we stoked a problem. We sort of incented speculation and maybe disincentivized responsibility. And so we got some of that. We saw that firsthand in 2022 when the market had gone higher and higher and higher. You had those SPACs and all kinds of garbagey companies trading at very high prices, the meme stocks. And then it blew up in 2022. A lot of stocks down, you know, 50, 70, 80, 90, 95%. And that's what happens when you get that kind of unregulated speculation. I think today we are back speculating. We're speculating in an era that in an area that feels more legitimate.
29: Thank you, Seth, for being so generous with your time. We have been speaking with Seth Klarman. He's CEO and portfolio manager of the Baupost Group. If you enjoy this conversation, well, be sure and check out any of the 651 we've done over the previous 12 years. You can find those at Apple, iTunes, Spotify, Bloomberg, wherever you get your favorite podcasts. I'm Barry Ritholtz. 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
3: This is a Bloomberg Money Minute. 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
4: A recent Bank of America survey found that Americans aged 18 to 29 are spending $0 on dates a month.
3: Paulina Chicaro, reporter for Bloomberg News.
4: Nearly a quarter said they're delaying moving relationships forward because of their financial situation.
3: Only 11% meantime say they are actively dating.
4: When we think of inflation, we think of people, you know, maybe pulling back on spending and other aspects of their life. But inflation is also changing the way that these young people live. And part of that is pulling back on dating and looking for love.
3: And this date debate even extends to almost a third of those making more than $100,000 a year. A separate survey from BMO says the average all-in cost for a couple's night out, including personal grooming and gas, has skyrocketed to an unromantic $189 a date. Denise Pellegrini, Bloomberg Radio.
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14: And I'm Monica Ricks in the Bloomberg Newsroom. Here are some of the stories we're watching. U.S. markets are closed for July 4th, but global stocks are up now as the latest bout of jitters about the sustainability of the AI trade subside. Europe's benchmarks actually holding near a record high. The FTSE in London's down about a quarter of a percentage point. The CAC in Paris is pretty flat, and the DAX in Germany's up about a half a percentage point. The Nikkei in Japan closed up 1.4% today. The Hang Seng in Hong Kong added about 1.2%, and China's CSI 300 gained 0.6%. Oil's also trading a bit higher, with Brent crude at $72 a barrel. And the dollar's on track for its worst week since May, following a weaker-than-expected jobs report. U.S. employers added just 57,000 jobs in June. President Trump and his allies are now doubling down on efforts to reshape the Federal Reserve after the Supreme Court blocked an effort to fire Fed Governor Lisa Cook. Bloomberg's Enda Curran tells us former Fed Chair Jerome Powell's also a target.
15: The administration officials and my colleagues have spoken to are looking for ways to essentially mold or remold the Fed's governing board to get a majority on it. You share their world of view, which is, of course, one for lower interest rates. There's also a search going on for a president of the Atlanta Fed, which is also kind of getting some scrutiny from the White House as part of this broader story.
14: Treasury Secretary Scott Bessent said to be tapping his own network for potential candidates. Microsoft is enlisting humans to help customers rely on artificial intelligence. It's setting up a new organization with about 6,000 employees to help businesses deploy AI. Microsoft says the goal is to learn more about what they'll want and need down the road. And Tesla's released a new three-row version of its Model Y SUV to U.S. consumers. Bloomberg's Charlie Pellett has details.
5: It represents an expansion of its top-selling vehicle. The Elon Musk-led carmaker first introduced the model in China last year to win middle-class families in the country's hyper-competitive market. The Model Y variant has six seats across three rows, potentially appealing to U.S. car shoppers considering larger vehicles. Thursday, Tesla shares tumbled 7.5% after reporting vehicle sales up 25%, but that failed to impress investors. Charlie Pellett, Bloomberg Radio.
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0: 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I'm Sarah Holder, and today on the show, we're talking about Everlane's sale to Shein.
1: I love the fit, the comfort,
2: basic style, good quality.
0: You might know the clothing company Everlane for its plain tees, sensible work pants, millennial cool basics. Or you might know it more by reputation. The brand's marketing has always touted its commitment to quality, sustainability, and to transparent pricing. These days, Everlane isn't the retail darling it once was. It's laden with debt and struggling to connect with customers the way it did in the mid-2010s. But outside the company's store in Lower Manhattan in early June, customers told us Everlane's stated values are a big part of the reason they've kept shopping there.
2: They mostly use pretty good material that it will last.
4: They're branded as, you know, radically sustainable, and they're also transparent about where they source their clothes from.
0: But that last customer, Anupriya Agarwal, said she might reconsider shopping at Everlane.
4: When I found out that it's been acquired by Shein, which is like this mega fast fashion brand outlet, it was very appalling to me.
0: Shein, the e-commerce giant founded in China, bought Everlane last month from its private equity owner. The sale price? A reported $100 million. Shein is a king of fast fashion. As of 2022, it released about 1,000 new women's clothing styles every day, leading to concerns that its clothes aren't just fast fashion, but low quality and disposable. In addition to its environmental impact, the company has also come under scrutiny for the labor conditions of its suppliers. In some ways, Shein seemed like the anti-Everlane.
4: I mean, I just have questions around why they decided to sell to Shein. It just doesn't align, like, value-wise, you know?
0: Many other Everlane customers had a similar reaction.
20: Wake up, babe. Everlane apparently is selling to Shein for $100 million.
21: This is my last straw.
23: What do you mean one of the most controversial fast fashion brands is acquiring, allegedly, a brand that's a leader in ethical, sustainable, modern consumerism?
0: The internet seemed to echo with, wait, what?
24: It was in some ways great to know that that many people cared.
0: That's Michael Praisman, who co-founded Everlane back in 2011. He stepped down as CEO in 2021 and left the company's board in January 2026. When he heard about the sale, he called up another former board member.
24: I don't think either of us expected that kind of a reaction because in many ways, Everlane had lost its way in the past few years.
25: Even if you don't really shop there anymore, like what probably stays with you from Everlane as a brand is the fact that they did have this sort of like ethical consumer ethos.
0: Amanda Mull is a reporter for Bloomberg Businessweek.
25: And people who sort of took that at face value, or even people who were like mildly skeptical of it, were shocked that Everlane, that the people in charge of it would say, all right, we're going to sell this to the highest bidder, even if the highest bidder is sort of the opposite of the original Everlane promise.
0: I'm Sarah Holder, and this is The Big Take from Bloomberg News. Today on the show, Everlane, Shein, and why retail can't bank on millennial optimism anymore. Everlane launched in San Francisco in the 2010s, during the early days of a direct-to-consumer boom. And Bloomberg's Amanda Mull says, right away, it found its audience.
25: It designed clothes that were very much targeting, like, a young white-collar woman who, like, cared about the stuff she bought and wanted high-quality basics in, like, a sort of design-forward, well-considered type of style. So,
0: It felt like a very millennial brand.
25: Absolutely.
0: I was living in San Francisco, and there was one right on Valencia Street, and I would always, like, wander into the very stark, basic, white building.
25: Yeah, sort of like the aesthetic was somewhat, like Apple Store for clothing.
0: Exactly. But when it launched, Everlane wasn't a brick-and-mortar store. It was a website, built around an idea.
25: It was the Obama era. You know, it was after the Great Recession. You had millennials as a huge consumer generation coming into the workplace, sort of starting to grow up a little bit into adulthood. And you had like a generation of idealistic young people who were looking to express their values however it was possible. Everlane saw this generation and went, we could tell them how clothes are made. We could help them feel good about the choices they're making.
0: Everlane's co-founder, Michael Praisman, says the goal was to be more open about how clothing moved through supply chains and what that actually costs.
24: We started with a t-shirt and then grew into a full array of product and then moved from pricing transparency to factory transparency to sustainability.
25: Often there was like a little picture of workers theoretically at those factories on the website. This sweater was from a factory in China. This pair of shoes was from a factory in Vietnam.
0: It was an innovative approach at the time. And for a while, it worked so well that the company expanded into retail stores with that Apple store for clothing vibe. So what changed? What brought Everlane to the point where it sold itself to Shein?
25: Well, I think the first issue you have is the pandemic. So you had a population, especially among Everlane's target market, which is people who work laptop jobs, people who do knowledge work, people who could work from home and did not need office clothes anymore. And that's really what Everlane was known for, is like a nice pair of clothes that you could go to the office, you could go to lunch. They did not really emphasize like comfortable things to wear at home in leisure time. So like a lot of other apparel brands, their sales just really had a difficult time.
0: The second issue, beyond the types of products they were selling, was consumer behavior. Shoppers became more price sensitive and maybe more cynical.
25: People become, you know, sort of disillusioned of the ethical consumer idea because people, I think some of them, especially people in this demographic, learn more about like how the apparel industry actually works and get sort of sick of trying to mediate the risks and the downsides of it themselves.
0: Everlane made several attempts to turn things around. In 2020, the company took on a private equity investor backed by French luxury fashion house LVMH and took out loans meant to help the company grow. There were also leadership changes, including Praisman's departure. But as Everlane floundered, another retail model was on the rise.
3: It's easy to see the allure of fast fashion.
6: Well, you may have heard of Shein. It is an online fast fashion brand known for its trendy styles and its cheap prices.
25: Shein is built on not necessarily like ideas or design, but on logistics. It is a company built by looking at where there might be inefficiencies in the traditional way that fashion is sold to create margin where there hadn't been before, while also lowering prices in a way that hadn't been possible before. So you get a company that like is not going to tell you much about where its clothing is made, where each design was made, that, you know, uploads to its website, like, on some days, thousands of new pieces that you can shop from, that have no one particular design ethos, no one particular brand ethos, except cheap and fast.
0: Shein has faced allegations of using forced labor in its supply chain, and has been sued for copyright infringement. A spokesperson for Shein told us that the company complies with the relevant laws and regulations in each market we operate in. In response to allegations of copyright infringement, the spokesperson said the company takes all claims of infringement seriously.
24: When Shein came onto the scene, I think I was even quoted saying that, in my opinion, their products were way too cheap and there was way too many of them.
0: Everlane co-founder Michael Praisman.
24: And it was not conducive to the environment, but not just the environment in general, just waste and overconsumption.
0: So you had kind of a negative impression of Shein.
24: I have a negative impression of Shein, so I would continue to stay there.
0: So by early 2026, you have a debt-burdened Everlane that's limping along, struggling to connect with customers, and fast fashion giant Shein pumping cheap clothes into the global market. They seemed worlds apart until they came together. By 2026, Everlane's value had plummeted. Meanwhile, Shein was doing well, despite facing a slew of controversies and taking a hit from changes to U.S. tariff policy. Last November, Shein told investors it was expecting to bring in $2 billion in net income in 2025, almost double what it did in 2024. So the big fish swallowed the smaller fish. In late May, Everlane confirmed it would be bought by Shein. What made Everlane attractive to Shein? Why did Shein want to buy this struggling company?
25: My theory is that Shein has been looking at the sort of meteoric growth of a brand we haven't mentioned yet, which is Quince, and said, we would like to apply the Shein logistics structure to a brand that already appeals to like a higher income, more materials conscious customer. And their options were basically to try to launch a brand of their own, or they could try to buy one that already has a name recognition and a customer base. And so I think that they are looking at Everlane potentially as like a sort of quick and dirty way to spin up a competitor for Quince.
0: Quince started selling inexpensive luxury fare in 2019. They're known for products like a $50 cashmere sweater, but they've expanded to sell bedding, luggage, and even jewelry with lab-grown diamonds. And just like Everlane, Quince includes information on its factories and sustainability efforts right on its website. It's an American company, but like Shein, its supply chain is global.
25: The big thing about Shein is that it doesn't really have many U.S. logistics nodes. One of the big differences in Shein's model is that they warehouse pretty much everything they sell overseas. And then when a customer orders it, they're ordering something very inexpensive, they're getting it shipped for free, and they're going to wait a little bit for it. So it's sort of like they took the opposite track as Amazon. They went, if you are getting, you know, a pair of jeans for $9 and you can buy them in every color and wear them until the end of the season and then get whatever's trendy next year, then like maybe you're fine waiting a week or 10 days for that. And they were right.
0: Quince uses a similar approach. When you order something from Quince, it'll ship to you directly from Asia. They don't stockpile a bunch of products in a U.S. warehouse. And like Shein, Quince works very hard to figure out what customers want and to produce it quickly.
25: They are a huge data scraper. They scrape a lot of data about what people are buying and what people are looking for at other clothing websites online. And they use that to respond in like a very targeted way to new trends or new consumer desires. They can respond to trends in like a matter of a few weeks instead of it being like a 6 to 18 month thing that a clothing brand has to bet on.
0: This has been the Big Take Podcast on Bloomberg Radio. I'm Sarah Holder, and I spoke with Amanda Mull about Everlane's sale to Shein.
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43: You're listening to the Big Take Asia podcast on Bloomberg Radio. I'm Wan Ha. Today in the show, we're talking about Xiaohongshu, the Chinese social media app, and its push to go public. Why now could be the right moment, and what it says about

0: demand in the U.S. and fears that it would shut down for good sent millions of mostly Americans looking for alternatives. Many of them landed on Xiaohongshu.
1: Hello, everybody. We're from TikTok, from America.
2: Posting my first video to RedNote as an American TikTok refugee. Hello, everybody. And
0: we covered the Xiaohongshu craze on the Big Take Asia at the time. But not long after we reported the story, President Trump announced he would delay the ban on TikTok. He ended up delaying it several times. And most of the Americans who'd migrated from TikTok to Xiaohongshu went right back. And in January of this year, ByteDance, TikTok's parent company in China, agreed to spin off its U.S. operations, securing TikTok's future in the States.
3: TikTok is saved!
4: Well, it's official. President Trump just announced a U.S. buyer for TikTok.
0: But the Xiaohongshu app stayed on my phone, and pretty quickly, it became a part of my routine. When I'm not hosting the show, I cover tourism for Bloomberg and use Xiaohongshu to look for story ideas and even help me plan trips.
5: It is day 7 out of 10 of my road trip around New Zealand, so I wanted to answer some of the most commonly asked questions.
0: Or work on my tennis game.
6: Okay, so today we're going to look at a two-hand backhand slice. So it's more like this.
7: Xiaohongshu, many people compare it to Instagram or Reddit, but really it's become the de facto search engine for mainly younger people who are looking for travel tips, lifestyle hacks, restaurant recommendations, that sort of thing.
0: Robert Lee leads the coverage of China's tech sector for Bloomberg Intelligence, the company's research arm. He doesn't use the app himself, but he has been tracking its rise.
7: So at the last count, it's got, in fact, probably close to 400 million active users, mainly within the borders of China itself.
0: That's smaller than other Chinese social media apps like WeChat, which has roughly 1.4 billion users. But Rob says investors are keenly interested in Xiaohongshu because it offers users something different from the competition.
7: It has an authenticity and a much, much lower reliance on these paid KOLs, as they call them in China, or key opinion leaders. These are the influencers of China. They've certainly carved out a significant niche on the Chinese social media scene, a sector which is intensely competitive.
0: And now, after more than a decade building its brand, Xiaohongshu wants to turn that niche into a significant market share.
8: Right, Xiaohongshu said to be preparing for an IPO in Hong Kong by the end of June. Let's bring in Balaji.
7: Once you've got that captive user base and once they're using it very actively, there is scope to monetize in other avenues. 400 million users is great, but there's significant scope to expand that.
0: One reason Xiaohongshu might be eyeing a listing right now is timing. Hong Kong's IPO market has been on a tear. Companies have raised about $20 billion so far this year, and it's on track to hit a six-year high. A lot of that momentum is coming from Chinese tech and AI companies hitting the market. But Rob says Xiaohongshu, with its loyal user base and healthy profit margins, could stand out from the pack if it goes public.
7: If you look at the broader China tech sector, it's a sector that's really been plagued by issues of oversupply. We don't have the numbers on Xiaohongshu at the moment, but it's not exposed to any of those negatives. And I think this is an IPO, famous last words, which could actually go down really well. It will be a breath of fresh air.
0: This is the Big Take Asia from Bloomberg News. I'm Wan Ha. Every week, we take you inside some of the world's biggest and most powerful economies and the markets, tycoons, and businesses that drive this ever-shifting region. Today on the show, Xiaohongshu's push to go public. Why now could be the right moment, and what it says about confidence in China's tech sector. Rob, what is Xiaohongshu and how are people using it?
7: So the business was founded in 2013, more as a travel recommendation site, something similar to the along the lines of TripAdvisor as it was. But it's since evolved into, I'd say, China's leading lifestyle-orientated platform with a big influence on travel and lifestyle hacks and recommendations. And it's very well positioned, again, with this younger, predominantly female demographic in China, particularly as well within the more affluent population in the tier one cities. So largely the big coastal cities and other southern regions and eastern regions of China. Within that demographic,

0: It's a ubiquitous part of daily life and something people very actively use and rely on. Around 64% of their users are female, and a further 34% were below the ages of 25.
1: China's female internet users are an in-demand demographic because they hold higher monthly spending power than the overall online population. That's according to research published by Bloomberg Intelligence. Female users also spend slightly more time online. And Xiaohong Shu isn't just good at driving clicks, it's good at turning them into sales. Xiaohong Shu's ad conversion rates in 2024 beat competitors across several sectors, including beauty and health.
0: We're not talking about purchases costing thousands of dollars. It's these sort of relatively small ticket items, I think, that are being sold. So, yeah, from an advertising point of view, this is a really attractive demographic to try and tap into.
1: Rob says one of the reasons the app's able to capture the attention and wallets of these young people is ironically because that sector of the population is struggling right now.
0: Many countries in the world feature very high housing prices at the moment. So unless you have a wealthy family behind you, or you're in a very wealthy job, or you've saved up big deposit, it's quite hard to get on the housing ladder. And also the job market for younger people is quite tough at the moment. And then we've got, you know, all this external stuff, whether it's global warming, the conflict in Iran, etc. There's perhaps a lack of good news or whatever. You want to try and cheer yourself up. You want to focus on the things that make you happy.
1: So the cheer me up sales.
0: Exactly.
1: Purchases.
0: Yeah. Exactly. Now, we all need a little bit of that, but it just so happens that Xiaohong Shu is directly targeting that demographic with a big focus on these lifestyle products.
1: Let's talk a bit about their financials. What do we know about how they're doing as a company?
0: This is a big unknown because there are no published quarterly results or annual reports. So based on best estimates, and I do stress this is unconfirmed sources, I think the company was due to generate net profit of around $3 billion. But I think the results speak for themselves anyway in terms of their growing presence on the Chinese social media scene. The way that we can monitor that indirectly is looking at more traditional platforms like a Weibo. So Weibo has been around for decades. Xiaohong Shu has captured advertising dollars. It's been at the expense of more traditional platforms like Weibo. And if you look at their financial performance over the last few years, it's just flatlined. And in fact, it's declining.
1: Weibo.
0: Yeah.
1: Because of Xiaohong Shu.
0: I would say that was one reason, probably also ByteDance's Douyin platform as well. Mm. Advertisers are going to spend their dollars where consumers' eyeballs are. So it's not on these legacy platforms, it's on growth platforms like Xiaohong Shu.
1: Xiaohong Shu is good at keeping people scrolling, but it wants to be more than just a recommendation engine. Right now, if users see something they like, they can buy things on Xiaohong Shu or on third-party sites. But the goal is what Rob calls a closed-loop e-commerce system, where consumers can discover a product and buy it, all without leaving the app.
0: Most internet businesses or social media businesses in China are mostly reliant on advertising to generate their revenue. If we look at the textbook of the generic internet model, you want to capture your user base. I've just stressed the fact that the authenticity of their reviews, the trusted nature of their community is key. Obviously, from a corporate point of view, that opens up opportunities to monetize. So the company is pushing into e-commerce, not to compete head-to-head with the likes of Alibaba, etc., but really to try to recommend related purchases to what the individual is particularly interested in.
1: And this month, Xiaohong Shu is expanding its e-commerce push overseas. It launched a shopping feature called Red Shop in its app. Consumers in the US, UK, and Australia, as well as a handful of Asian countries, are now able to buy directly from some Xiaohong Shu merchants. And to what extent are they working with e-commerce platforms like Taobao or JD.com or Pinduoduo, as well as some of the brands out there?
0: Xiaohong Shu is partnering with them on the fulfillment side. The infrastructure is already there. It's a make or buy decision. And given their greater focus on smaller ticket items, more artisanal products. They're not competing head-to-head. I mean, JD.com, for example, does dominate electronics purchases online in China and much bigger ticket items. Xiaohongshu's not competing in that marketplace.
1: How does Xiaohongshu fit into the China tech landscape at the moment?
0: For those who look at the China market, well, you know, tech is all the rage these days, and particularly AI. But if you look at the broader China tech sector, even though Chinese companies are making good progress, you know, there's oversupply in the industry and that's impacting profitability. There's also been a number of vicious price wars, particularly in the e-commerce sector. So that has really, and without exaggerating, decimated the profitability at companies like you've already mentioned, Pinduoduo or Alibaba and JD.com. It's put enormous pressure on them. So I think, again, we don't have the numbers on Xiaohongshu at the moment, but it's not exposed to any of those negatives.
1: Xiaohongshu is gearing up for its next chapter, a potential IPO in Hong Kong with a confidential filing that could happen as soon as the end of June. The company based in Shanghai is backed by tech giants Tencent and Alibaba. And Bloomberg reported the listing could rank among Hong Kong's largest in recent years. Rob, how big do we think this could be in terms of this Xiaohongshu IPO? What's their valuation now?
0: It's very difficult, again, for us to place a valuation on it because we don't have full access to financials, and we're only going on unconfirmed reports of their recent fundraising rounds.
1: That's Robert Lee from Bloomberg Intelligence.
0: I think one of the rounds last year went at a valuation of $30 billion. Unconfirmed, the more recent round placed a valuation of $50 billion. But I imagine if this company really has momentum behind it and is coming to market at the moment, they undoubtedly will be seeking a higher valuation than that.
1: This has been the Big Take Asia podcast on Bloomberg Radio. I'm Wan Ha, and I spoke with Robert Lee from Bloomberg Intelligence about Xiaohongshu, the Chinese social media app, and its push to go public.
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10: So kind of getting some scrutiny from the White House as part of this broader story.
11: Treasury Secretary Scott Bessent said to be tapping his own network for potential candidates. Microsoft is enlisting humans to help customers rely on artificial intelligence and setting up a new organization with about 6,000 employees to help businesses deploy AI. Microsoft says the goal is to learn more about what they'll want and need down the road. And Tesla's released a new three-row version of its Model Y SUV to U.S. consumers. Bloomberg's Charlie Pellett has details.
12: It represents an expansion of its top-selling vehicle. The Elon Musk-led carmaker first introduced the model in China last year to win middle-class families in the country's hyper-competitive market. The Model Y variant has six seats across three rows, potentially appealing to U.S. car shoppers considering larger vehicles. Thursday, Tesla shares tumbled 7.5% after reporting vehicle sales up 25%, but that failed to impress investors. Charlie Pellett, Bloomberg Radio.
11: Global news 24 hours a day and whenever you want it with Bloomberg News Now. I'm Monica Ricks, and this is Bloomberg.
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30: 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I'm David Gura. Today on the show, Stacey Vanek Smith on the rise of boomers opting out of retirement.
31: I'm fitter, I'm better at my job than I was when I was 30. Why on earth should I? Why would I want to sit around and do nothing?
32: David Lloyd spent his career working in commercial radio, first as a presenter and eventually running stations in places like Manchester, London, and Birmingham. But by the time he was approaching 60, he found himself and his peers in what he calls semi-retirement.
31: So we were doing bits of consulting and writing, and we're on that sort of drift towards, you know, from being busy every day to doing nothing.
32: David wasn't ready to retire, but work was starting to dry up. He was also noticing a shift as a radio listener. More and more of his favorite presenters were getting replaced by younger talent. And the stations were playing music that wasn't really tailored to him and people from his generation. So during the pandemic, he had an idea.
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32: That's right, boom radio.
31: After baby boomers, because we know that boomer has become a bit of an insult, let's reclaim it.
32: It wasn't just for people David's age. It was made by them, too. The station employs people who have decades of experience under their belts and a desire to keep working, but who might have limited opportunities. David and his radio peers are part of a growing segment of the global population that wants to continue working later in life, or who are returning to the workforce after years away from it.
31: This is the radio station we've actually spent our whole lives getting ready to run. It really is. So I'm having an absolute ball.
32: I'm Stacey Vanek Smith, in for Sarah Holder and David Gura, and this is The Big Take from Bloomberg News. Today on the show, why are so many workers delaying retirement or re-entering the workforce? What challenges does that pose for them and for the labor market? And what one group of radio lovers did to take matters into their own hands. In the U.S., entering your 60s marks the start of a new chapter, senior citizenship. You become eligible for things like Medicare and reduced transit fares. You can start claiming Social Security funds. And the expectation is you're going to retire soon if you haven't already. It's an idea that dates back centuries to late 1800s Germany.
33: I think it was Otto von Bismarck who created the Social Security program back in Germany.
32: When almost no one would down on it, right?
33: That's right. That's part of what we're trying to have a conversation about, is that system no longer really functions the way it should today, because that was a system created when people weren't living as long and the jobs were quite different back then. They were more physical and agrarian and manufacturing kind of jobs. So it was a different work style.
32: Hala Nazeri is the head of the Longevity Economy Initiative at the World Economic Forum.
33: People are living longer lives than ever before. However, our retirement systems, our pension systems didn't really change to catch up with that.
32: We still have that mid-60s retirement standard, even though when it was established back in 1800s Germany, the average German only lived until about 40. And when the U.S. established its social security system in the 1930s, the average lifespan was about 60. Today, American life expectancy is nearly 80.
33: People are living so much longer that they could work longer. Now, we're not saying people should work longer, but what we have found is some people need to work longer because they just didn't save enough. And between their savings and Social Security, it's not enough to live off of. Some people want to work longer because that is where they find their purpose and their community, and they're not quite ready to let that go. And when you're talking about retirement going from 5 years to 25 years, that's a long time to try to find something to keep yourself busy and happy.
32: And that has led to the rise of so-called unretirement, basically returning to the workforce after you retire.
33: So there are two main reasons why people unretire. One is definitely financial. They retire and they realize they don't have enough money saved up to live the kind of life that they want to live.
32: According to U.S. Bank's 2025 Wealth Report, which surveyed 5,000 American adults, three quarters of Gen Z and millennials expect to spend more than 15 years retired. And 63% of adults worry they'll need to unretire to make ends meet. Pension programs are largely a thing of the past, and the trustees who manage the Social Security program announced that they're expecting the fund to run out of money in 2032.
0: After that point, the program would still take in payroll taxes, but those revenues would only cover about 78% of scheduled benefits, unless, of course, Congress acts.
32: American retirees just do not have the security they once had.
33: But the other reason people unretire is that sense of community and purpose, that they want to be back in with a group, that they want to feel like they're giving back, that they're part of a community. For whatever reason, work is that community for a lot of us here in the United States. That didn't used to be the case back in the 50s and 60s, but today it is. That's where we get our friends, our community, and so people are looking for that.
32: According to a survey from the AARP, the percentage of retirees who unretire or decide to go back to work is still pretty low. It hovered around 7% this winter, but that is up a full percent from just a few months prior. Even if that number is slowly on the rise, it's not so easy to re-enter the workforce as an older person.
33: I think the biggest challenge, to be honest, Stacey, is ageism and people thinking that they don't understand the technology, they won't want to learn new things. There's this still misguided notion that younger employees and older employees don't get along, that there's this generational rift. We did a report actually with the OECD and AARP several years ago that showed that the most creative teams were the ones that were multi-generational.
32: The job seeker site Resume Builder surveyed 1,000 hiring managers, and a third of them said they had concerns about hiring seniors. When asked why, 64% of them cited potential health issues. Nearly half pointed to seniors' lack of experience with technology, and around 40% said seniors work too slowly. That bias shows. In 2024, Bureau of Labor Statistics data showed that it took job seekers who were over 65 about 10 weeks longer to find a job compared with people in their early 20s. In the UK, where David Lloyd from Boom Radio lives, it took about 20% of unemployed 18 to 24-year-olds over a year to find a job, compared to 30% of over 50-year-olds.
1: Society has said, yes, we've had enough of you now. You know, can you go away and just sit quietly?
33: I think people think that the best employees are within a certain age frame, but there's all sorts of different ages that an employee could benefit a company.
32: I feel like there's a lot of emphasis right now on AI and people who are tech savvy and can come in and are comfortable with technology and all of these things. Like, what are some of the advantages that an older worker might bring?
33: I think one of them is probably stability, being a little more unflappable. I think they can manage crises a bit more seamlessly.
32: And that unflappability, that battle-tested experience, it's something David says he's proud of when he looks at his generation.
1: We felt we're probably at the peak of our powers. I mean, you know, we're still very agile, able, we can do anything, we've learned all the things that can possibly go wrong. And just as you're at that stage of life, nobody wants to employ you.
2: Another anniversary oldie, Paul McCartney, Stevie Wonder, Ebony and Ivory, produced by George Martin.
32: The idea for Boom Radio came to David Lloyd on an evening walk in 2020 at the height of the COVID pandemic. He was going to start his own radio station, employ other retired or semi-retired presenters, and appeal to other boomer listeners.
1: We also thought that if we can do it from our own homes, the overheads of running the radio station can be pretty low, and therefore we can create, hopefully, a business which can sustain itself.
32: David emailed an old colleague of his, Phil Riley, and laid out his vision for the station.
1: He sent, as he would, a spreadsheet back saying, I've done the figures, because that's the sort of person he is, and you need other people. He said, I've done the figures, I think this could work, let's call it Boom Radio.
32: David convinced some private investors to back him, drew money out of his pension, and then started calling up potential on-air talent.
1: And I said, look, come with us. We'll pay you, but not very much at the outset. Come with us on the journey, and if it goes well. And they all said yes.
32: And just like that, Boom Radio was born.
2: 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Mind you, when you get to a certain age, Fridays aren't that much different to Mondays.
1: We're an upbeat radio station. People turn us on to be cheered up. That's why they come to us. But don't be afraid to let out those little things that people our age talk about. So they will talk about their hearing aid falling out. And they, but just like people our age in real life, that you can talk about those things without those things defining you.
32: The response was immediate. 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
1: It's a lot of very fitting products.
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1: I've never felt anything like it. I mean, we get emails, letters as well, that make us cry every day. You know, when they say, you have changed my life. You know, things like, my husband has died, there was just an empty house, now I put you on, and I feel there's some company there.
32: And there's the impact on the station's three dozen presenters, including David.
1: It's a beautiful cyclical thing. I'm in my back bedroom again, messing about with radio, just as when I was 16, and it's beautiful.
32: Boom Radio is a more grassroots example of a company putting its emphasis on older workers. But there are some companies that have their own initiatives to attract and retain older employees. CVS Health has a program that recruits workers over 50 for tough-to-fill pharmacy positions. Amazon and Goldman Sachs both have returnship programs, which recruit and train people who've been out of the workforce for a significant stretch. Other companies offer phased retirement programs that allow older workers to keep their jobs, but work fewer days a week or take on more of a mentorship role.
33: I think people really suffer a bit when they lose that institutional knowledge. So I think that's part of the reason why phased retirement programs work, because you can keep some of that knowledge still and help everyone else benefit from it.
32: Holland Azari at the World Economic Forum.
33: I think the other benefit is, I think, a more diverse workforce, whether that's ages or gender or anything else, is a more interesting and creative workforce. And so I really think it benefits everyone if you have a diversity of voices.
32: I mean, you've looked at issues of longevity and work all over the world. Do we see any differences between the U.S. and people looking at these issues in the rest of the world?
33: So many advanced countries in the rest of the world have longer lifespans than we do. That's one thing I'll say.
32: Oh, interesting.
33: Some have more sustainable pension systems than we do, which also changes things a bit. Some have mandatory retirement ages.
32: Free healthcare?
33: Free healthcare is a huge part of it. So it's hard to look at longevity with one lens.
30: 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I'm David Gura, and Stacey Vanek Smith spoke with the World Economic Forum's Holland Azari about the rise of boomers opting out of retirement.
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5: Sherry Preston. The brutal heat just keeps pumping across much of the eastern United States as Americans gear up for the 4th of July 250th birthday celebrations. More than 180 million Americans on alert, as ABC's Sam Champion says the heat dome stretches through the weekend.
6: This is our hot spot. Philly, 111. Baltimore, 111. Let's get into the middle of the country where it was supposed to break a little bit. I did hear Memphis to Huntsville slightly. Huntsville still at 107, but 111 in Paducah, 109 in Nashville. New Jersey had a heat index level. They reported of 130 degrees. If you're out in 130 degrees for very long at all, your body just starts to shut down.
5: Some events at the Great American State Fair in Washington have been moved to later times, and crowds have been sparse in the heat. The same financial disclosure forms that show President Trump has gotten $2 billion richer since his second inauguration also show thousands of stock trades carried out by his financial team.
7: Now we are learning that his team of investment advisors made more than 21,000 security trades. This led to holdings in companies that directly are involved in deals tied to this administration. His portfolio grew to over $850 million, spanning roughly 1,600 companies. Now, this also included 300 purchases worth about $10 million right before his tariff announcement that he did not disclose at the time.
5: ABC's Rachel Scott. Former Olympic canoeist David Hearn facing felony charges in what President Trump says was vandalism of the Lincoln Memorial reflecting pool. U.S. Attorney Jeanine Pirro with reporters on Thursday.
8: Did he have any tools, or was it just his bare hands?
9: Right now, we believe it's his bare hands, both hands.
8: So does that indicate in your belief that it was probably damaged before, or do you believe that he...
9: Oh, he damaged it.
8: Further, but do you believe it had already been damaged before?
9: He damaged the pool.
5: In Tehran, days of funeral services beginning for the Supreme Leader Ayatollah Ali Khamenei and his family. You're listening to ABC News.
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5: The task has begun to save a doomed space telescope.
12: It was the middle of the night in the South Pacific when the bay doors of a modified passenger jet opened at 40,000 feet and a rocket carrying a three-armed robot called Link dropped out and then blasted off. In the coming days, Link will rendezvous with the Neil Gehrel Swift Observatory, and if everything works, it'll hoist that space telescope into higher orbit, buying it several more years of life, sending back incredible images of the universe. Jim Ryan, ABC News.
5: There are many who think that Travis Kelce and Taylor Swift are already married this morning, and that they did it at their smaller, more intimate gathering last night at MSG.
13: The couple threw a rehearsal dinner last night for about 100 people, and the lavish celebration today is for an expected 1,000 family and friends in a transformed Madison Square Garden, reportedly no longer an arena, but a fairy tale wonderland.
5: ABC's Andrea Fuji. Outside, fans are gathering, even though the streets have been shut down for privacy. On Thursday, Taylor and Travis donated $26 million to a total of 20 charities across the country, including City Harvest of New York, where Jeffrey Carrera is the chief development officer.
14: Honestly, it's a little bit of disbelief because, you know, you don't get that kind of a phone call every day.
5: Several of those fans who are standing as close to the venue as they can because of security say this is as close as they'll get to seeing a royal wedding. Sherry Preston, ABC News.
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15: Good Friday morning, the third day of July 2026. I'm Lucy Ann Lance, along with Derek Laughlin, our producer here on the show on Ann Arbor's talk station, 1290 WLBY. We are on the eve of 4th of July and the big 250th celebration. The bipartisan organization, America 250, was charged by Congress with leading the celebration of the 250th anniversary of the signing of the Declaration of Independence. They unveiled a design and initial contents of America's time capsule. State of Michigan is going to be contributing to that as well. Every state is involved. And this is a once-in-a-generation national time capsule that will be buried at Independence National Historical Park in Philadelphia on July the 4th, 2026. And as we talked about earlier on the show, Derek, remains sealed until 2276. So we know that Michigan has the letter from Governor Whitmer that will be in there. Petoskey Stone will be in there and a number of other items. What would you put in that time capsule? Doesn't have to have anything to do with Michigan. Just something maybe from your own sphere of influence as Derek Laughlin. So someone would open that up one day and say they knew a little bit more about you because of what you put in that capsule. What would it be?
25: I think I'd put something in there that maybe not have to do with me. But I guess, I don't know, society as a whole, maybe? I don't know. Like, I'm thinking of, like, our technology. I don't know, like a phone. Or maybe throw future people off by putting in, like, a phone from the 1920s. You know?
15: I would have thought...
25: I'd like to throw... I don't know, just troll future people. Why not?
15: Troll them. I like that. I would have thought... You know what came to mind when I think about you and about past and future? There is a beautiful photo of you and your father in one of his old cars, if I remember correctly. Are you in a parade, or do you remember?
25: We were in a lot of parades, so
15: yeah. And I remember you showing it to me. And to me, that speaks everything, because I think America is about family, obviously individual, about freedoms, about the ability to do what we want to be able to do, to be good Americans.
25: I agree, but if you're allowed to, yeah.
15: Yeah. That's right. And in America, you should be allowed to. They fought for these freedoms. This is what it's all about. And especially when you contrast it with other countries and the lack of freedoms that they have. But family to me is everything. And I remember that old picture. You lost your dad when you were a young boy. And I don't know, would someone who opened up a time capsule and saw a little boy with his dad in an old car that won't exist anymore in 2276, I presume. I don't know, maybe it'll still be in your garage. Right?
25: Maybe. It's hard to know. It's hard to look that far into the future.
15: That's what I like. I like old things. I like being able to see the way people used to live and the kinds of implements they used. But I kind of like your idea of fooling people, too. Having some fun with them.
25: Just put in a bag of Cheetos or something.
15: That would hold up, too, probably.
25: Probably
15: be just as tasty.
25: Maybe a little stale, but...
15: Maybe. All right. Coming up this morning on this Friday edition of the Lucy Ann Land Show, we will have for you America at 250, a special series, Cherished America by ABC News. We'll have some clips from that throughout not only today, but our Saturday and Sunday shows between 8 and 10 in the morning. Also, we have Talking Pictures with Perry Seibert. He will review the movie that Sally Field is starring in. We'll have that coming up on the show here today. We also have coming up the weekly WAG with the Humane Society of Huron Valley. We'll tell you about a woman who had 30 cats and how she did the right thing contacting the Humane Society. We'll also feature one of the great animals there looking for a place in your heart and home. All on the way on Ann Arbor's Talks.
0: Hi, John Daniels from Chelsea Lumber. We understand that the kitchen is more than just a room. 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
6: When they gathered on the banks of the Delaware in Philadelphia 250 years ago, the representatives of 13 British colonies made a solemn vow. Casting off the bonds that tied them to the crown, they declared the equality of men and cited God-given rights to life, liberty, and the pursuit of happiness. Above their signatures, the new nation's founders pledged to one another their lives, their fortunes, and their sacred honor. But they didn't just do it for themselves. Their ethics of service and sacrifice would be passed from generation to generation, carried forward by American citizens and by soldiers, sailors, airmen, Marines, guardians, and Coast Guardsmen. As we celebrate our nation's birthday, we honor those who've maintained the pledge. This is America 250, The Hero Next Door. I'm Stephen Portnoy in Washington with ABC News Chief Global Affairs Anchor Martha Raddatz, author of the new book, The Hero Next Door, Stories of Patriotism and Purpose. We're going to spend this hour talking about the men and women that you profiled, Martha, what has given them purpose and inspired their service. Martha Raddatz, thank you for being with us.
7: It's great to be with you, Steve, and especially on this occasion.
6: Martha, you've been a reporter here at ABC News since 1999. You've covered every conflict since the late 1990s, traveled to every war zone. Tell us how you came to write this book.
7: I think what my major motivator was is that I have known some of these people for so long. And this generation, this 9/11 generation of our military, is one that deserves the honor and the respect of our citizens, just as the greatest generation did. But the people I write about, men and women who have gone on to do remarkable things to maintain their service, to find purpose in their lives, are still doing what we all kind of forgot about. And also at a time in our country when people see so many divisions, these service members can help bring our nation together. They should be honored for the purest form of service. They are volunteers, and they are willing to fight and die for our country. That may sound like a cliche, but it is deeply meaningful to me, and I want all Americans to get to know some of these heroes next door.
6: In the introduction of this wonderful book, you write of an experience you had at Normandy, talking about the greatest generation. You were with some service members who had an encounter with an older veteran. Tell us what happened.
7: That was one of the most moving days of my life. I had obviously been very interested in military history, but I had not been to Normandy. And there's something called an army staff ride when an army historian takes a group of people to a battlefield. So I was asked by General Carter Ham, who I knew and was head of European command at the time, if I wanted to join. And it was a group of veterans, young and old. And when the sun was setting, we went up to the American cemetery, very solemn. The group, again, was with me out of uniform. There was a young man next to me. The protocol people from the cemetery wanted him to help lower the flag. And we're just going through the protocols and showing him the flag. And I caught out of the corner of my eye an older man, and he had one of those big hats on of pride, you know, a big black baseball cap that said Korean War veteran in big gold letters. And he was eyeing our group, like, who are these people? And he was especially looking at the young man next to me. And he finally came over, sort of angry and, you know, annoyed by the whole thing. And he put his finger in that young man's chest and said, "Don't you know how to fold an American flag, young man?" And the young man in, you know, khaki pants and a checkered shirt, looking like an American college kid, just looked at him and said, "Yes, I do, sir." And then there was this quiet moment. And General Ham walked over and said to the Korean War veteran, "Sir, I am General Carter Ham, and I am pleased to introduce you to," as he pointed to the young man standing, looking a bit scared himself, "I'd like to introduce you to Sal Giunta, who has just been nominated by President Obama to receive the Medal of Honor." There was dead silence at that moment. And then the Korean War veteran straightened up, raised his hand in a salute to Sal Giunta, and said, "Whoa." And Sal Giunta looked at him, saluted, and said, "We owe our freedom to you." They then asked the older veteran to help lower the flag. So I'm standing there at the American cemetery right by Normandy Beach with a Korean War veteran, with an Iraq War veteran, that was General Ham, that's how I knew him, and Sal Giunta, who was the first living Medal of Honor recipient for the wars in Iraq and Afghanistan. And I've thought about that a lot. And I thought, that poor old Korean War veteran, he would have had no idea who Sal Giunta was or the remarkable things, heroic things he did in Afghanistan and saving so many. So I smiled when I thought about it and thought, none of us would know. And we should. And that's, to me, set the scene for the whole book.
8: The title of your book, The Hero Next Door, you must have given that word hero a lot of thought over the decades that you've been covering the U.S. military. You tell the story in your book of a man named Josh Webster, a pararescue jumper who leapt out of an Air Force helicopter to save the life of an Army captain in the middle of a firefight in Afghanistan. That is certainly a heroic act. But I want to ask you, because some in the country might argue that the word hero is overused.
7: Right? I would.
8: All right. How do you define it?
7: I would define it as people who rise to the moment, put the best of themselves out there for others. And there is not a single person in this book who would ever call themselves a hero. In fact, they were all very squeamish about being in the book, including Josh Webster and all of them. "It's not me, it's the other guy." Sal Giunta the same way. "I am not a hero. I am not a hero." It's the mantra I heard again and again. They're embarrassed by that title. But I think they finally agreed, for the same reason I wrote the book. You know, we're just talking about now, is it's hard to spot a hero.
8: In fact, Martha, you have a beautiful line about that in the book.
7: I say, and fully believe this, the one sure way to spot a hero may be to look for ones who insist they are not.
8: When we come back, Martha Raddatz will tell us of a soldier injured at the Pentagon on 9/11 who helped hunt down Osama bin Laden. America 250, The Hero Next Door, an ABC News radio special continues in a moment.
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15: 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More coming up later this hour. But next, we go to the movies with our talking pictures on the Lucy Ann Land Show. 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
8: He's the one, the only, Perry Seibert from the Michigan Movie Critics Guild on Talking Pictures each week on the Lucy Ann Lance Show, Ann Arbor's Talk Station, 1290 WLBY. The movie today is Remarkably Bright Creatures. I've been hearing a lot about this. And anytime there's an animal in a movie, I love it, especially a talking animal. Here's Remarkably Bright Perry.
9: Well, thank you for that.
8: Yeah,
9: thank you for that.
8: You're welcome. Yes. Set this up for us.
9: This is an adaptation of a best-selling novel by Shelby Van Pelt. It stars Sally Field as an older woman named Tova who works as a janitor at an aquarium somewhere in Washington State, I think is where this is supposed to take place. And it is about her very small life and how it changes when a young, I think late 20s, early 30s, something, we never get a real lock-in on the age, young man, played by Lewis Pullman, arrives in town searching for somebody.
10: Humans, for the most part, are inept creatures.
11: Tova, I'm not touching some random kid's gum.
12: I'm not asking you to chew it. Just get it off the floor.
10: From this side of the tank, I've seen it all.
12: I suppose you're the person they hired to take over for me?
10: I really need this job.
12: Circular motions, not up and down.
10: Of all the humans, I suppose I mind the cleaning lady the least.
12: There is a right way and a wrong way to do things.
10: She's insane. It's all she has.
12: Hello, my lovely.
9: Breathe it in.
8: Oh, this looks so sweet.
9: So that is, yes, sweet is a good word for what they are going for. Absolutely.
8: That is the octopus talking in the beginning.

0: there.
1: Yes, the book is narrated by the octopus. And so this movie does the very smart thing of not anthropomorphizing the animal. It doesn't have lips that move to talk. You just have the exceptional Alfred Molina, one of my favorite actors on the planet. One of my few people on the list of cinematic bacon. You put Alfred Molina in something, it's automatically better. To voice the very smart, the remarkably bright octopus who knows more than the humans and helps push the story along. Look, it's the kind of movie that works because the story would work without the octopus. Okay, the story is rock solid. The interaction between these two characters who are very different, who come together and, you know, learn a little about themselves, learn a little about each other, lead to a better place in both their lives. But the octopus gives it a nice sort of magical realist twist that is playful, and it's always fun to look at octopuses swim. It's just they're just a good film subject, Lucy, and they're interesting to look at.
0: Oh, right? Because they're so unusual. Yes,
1: they are, and very bright by all accounts.
0: Yeah.
1: Like I said, the premise is Louis Pullman's character, Bill Pullman's son. If you haven't seen Louis yet, he's having quite the career.
0: That's his son. Oh.
1: Yeah. Oh, look at it. You could see it right away. Yes, they are. Oh. He absolutely looks like Bill Pullman's son. He doesn't look exactly like Bill Pullman, but he looks exactly like Bill Pullman's son. Yes. Tova is at a place where she's thinking about selling her lovely house that she's lived in alone since her husband passed away. She has not a lot of friends, although she has something called the Knitwits. She has four dear friends who they get together and knit, and they gossip endlessly, although she doesn't like to take part in the gossip. And these two small lives collide, changing both of them. Like I said, I think the less I say about what's going on in this movie, the better. Mm-hmm. It is a small movie that feels like it's based on a book. I mean that as a compliment, mostly. It is a film that's really well – it's a story that is very well structured. That said, it is a story that is told entirely in dialogue. This is not the most cinematic thing on the planet, and nor does it have all that great a number of surprise twists in the plot to keep you guessing. It's not that kind of movie either. It's just a very pleasant hour and 50 minutes hanging around two people that you – like getting to know and enjoy watching them be together. It's perfectly serviceable in that capacity. It is. It's a very nice movie. It's a very sweet movie. It's not the most interesting movie in the world, but I don't think it's trying to be. I think there's a reason this is on Netflix and not picked up by a major studio. I think they would have had a hard time selling this other than on Sally Field, who is doing really great work and has been for like the last 10 years, especially. I don't mean to imply that she's only been doing great work for the last 10 years, but you know, Meryl Streep gets all kinds of buzz for being a genuine movie star at, you know, about the same age. And that's very true. She has giant commercial hits. Sally Field has not had that. But if you go and look over that filmography of the last 10 years, there's a lot of really solid movies and a lot of really solid work out of her. She's very good here. It's not, you know, one of her all-time greats. Like I said, it's not subtle enough a film to allow for a lot of really great acting. But like I said, this totally works. If you like this trailer, you will love the movie.
0: I love the trailer, but there was something about Sally Field's performance that seemed – she's playing an older character than her real self, number one. Number two
1: – not by much.
0: Maybe.
1: Not by much.
0: Well, then she looks pretty darn good for her age.
1: She does. Absolutely.
0: Yeah, that's
1: absolutely
0: a good point. This woman's probably in her late 70s in this movie, and she's got to be, what, in her mid-70s?
1: I will. You vamp while I look it up.
0: Okay. So here's the problem I had. It almost as if she was acting like an older person. Too much – there was it just – for me, it wasn't as believable. And maybe that's because we love her as Sally Field in The Nun. What was that one? The Nun? The Flying Nun.
1: The Flying Nun.
0: That's how I think of Sally Field.
1: Smokey the Bandit. I mean, I could go through this all day long if you want to go through the Sally Field.
0: I think of her as a young person, and she does look like a young person. So this, to me, was her playing old, and it wasn't as believable as I thought it should be.
1: She'll be 80 this year.
0: Oh my gosh, well, that's the problem. She just has that young look about her.
1: Yeah, she's always looked, in the best way, girlish. Like she has always looked, she's always looked young.
0: Yeah. Oh wow.
1: And she's you know, I absolutely wonderful is far too strong a series of words I'd like to say for this. It's a really enjoyable movie. It's a nice, simple thing. I can't tell you have to see it, Lucianne. It's not setting the world on fire. If you haven't figured this out before the big reveal, you haven't been watching enough movies. You haven't been listening to enough stories. That's fine.
0: I can't figure out where it's going. I kind of know.
1: Once the story sets it, there's a point at which you will be ahead of the movie. I promise you. Okay. I promise anybody this to be the case. Uh-huh. And not that that's a problem. Like I said, it's not hung up on being this huge twist. It is just a very simple, well-structured story about two people who change each other's lives, who start out not liking each other and then change each other's lives, and full of wonderful people on the sideline. All her friends are all very entertaining. The great Colm Meaney, the Irish actor, plays the local sort of convenience store owner. He's wonderful. Truthfully, two cinematic bacons for the price of one in this movie. Colm Meaney, I feel the same way about. He's great in everything and makes something more fun. He's spectacular. We meet him right up top and like, oh, he's a colorful character in this small town. I want to hang around this small town because he's in it. That is the kind of movie this is. If this weren't so insistent on wanting to tell this story, and I don't mean that in a bad way, this is the kind of world that they make series out of now. This would be a TV show just to hang around this town and meet and hang out with these people. That's what the rhythm of this is.
0: Yeah.
1: And so I'm glad that it's a movie. I'm like, just tell me one story. Tell me one good story, please. It's fine. I don't need to keep coming back week after week.
0: Yeah.
1: And it's, like I said, it's good. This is a polite 3-star review, Lucianne.
0: Okay.
1: It's the most boring thing on the planet. It's a polite 3-star review for a polite 3-star movie.
0: Oh, I think it's got more than that, but that's because I look for something different than you do in movies, I think.
1: I said it's good. I like it.
0: Yeah,
1: there's not a ton to talk about.
0: I know what you mean, but I do love that small town feel. I love the you know, the back and forth with character friends that are in there. And I think the fact that both of these characters have a sadness in them.
1: Very much so.
0: That's got to be the realization in the end of how that comes together in some way, I'm sure.
1: Very much so. It's a movie about living your best life and finding your home. That's very much what it's about.
0: Nice.
1: And that is something.
0: See, to me,
1: even the,
0: that's all
1: even
0: I need.
1: The octopus is dealing with.
0: Yes, and that's all I need in a movie.
1: Yeah.
0: I understand a few tears are shed in it, so be advised.
1: I mean, if you like to cry in a movie, this one will get you there.
0: It's called Remarkably Bright Creatures. And when's the last time you saw a movie that had an octopus in it? Come on. I mean,
1: it was a big documentary just a couple of years ago all about an octopus.
0: Really?
1: Yes, absolutely. I think it won the Oscar. Yeah.
0: How did I miss that?
1: I don't know, but now it's
0: who was that? What was that?
1: I can't remember the name of the film is absolutely escaping me at this point. But yeah, there was a huge film about about a very smart octopus that was. This is not based on that in any capacity. This is not inspired by that in the slightest. This is inspired by a fictional book. Mm. But it's all about how smart octopuses are and how we should be taking care of them and whatnot.
0: And not eating calamari.
1: Well, that's squid. That's not quite the same thing. So, you know,
0: I thought it was octopus. There's octopi. You're right. There's squid. Yeah.
1: Don't take me to calamari, Lucianne. Come on. Don't do that to me.
0: I know. It's so good. I love you, Perry. He's remarkably bright, and now you know why. Perry Seibert with his review today of Remarkably Bright Creatures right here on Ann Arbor's Talk Station 12.
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1: Welcome back to our special tribute to The Hero Next Door. I'm Stephen Portnoy in Washington with ABC News Chief Global Affairs Anchor Martha Raddatz, author of the new book, The Hero Next Door, Stories of Patriotism and Purpose. Martha, we've noted that you began your coverage of global affairs here at ABC just a couple of years before 9/11. Tell us the story of Navy Lieutenant Kevin Schaefer.
2: I first met Kevin Schaefer in 2021 because I went to the 20th anniversary of 9/11. And on that day, I looked out at the people who were in attendance. I'd been many years before to that memorial, but the 20th was much larger. There were far more people. And I know in the area where they seated the survivors or relatives of those who had died. And I saw two men, and one of them had his arm on the shoulder of the other man. And it was clearly a very emotional moment for them. I could just see their backs. I took a picture of the two of them. And after the memorial ceremony ended, I didn't want to bother them. I didn't want to break up that moment. But I introduced myself and said, "Gentlemen, I just want to show you this picture. I thought it was very moving. Would you like me to send it to you?" And they both did. And I sent the picture, and they were kind. I did not know at that time what they had been through. And then several years later, I got a call out of nowhere from the CIA Public Affairs. And I had dealt with them before, of course. Tammy Thorpe said to me, "We have someone who wants to do an interview with you. His name is Kevin Schaefer. He was a Navy lieutenant. He told me he met you on the 20th anniversary, was reminded of the photo. And she told me his story, which, if there is anyone who tells the story of 9/11, it is Kevin." Kevin Schaefer, by then, Navy lieutenant, was in the Navy command center that morning. They basically gather information. They watch what's happening in the world. It is a small, bustling area in the Pentagon. He was in that Navy command center with the people he had worked with for years, all his closest friends near him in cubicles. They watched the second plane hit.
3: When we saw the second aircraft hit, very distinctly, I remember hearing some audible gasps throughout our command center space.
2: At that point, people were calling their homes, their families. His wife, Kevin's wife, was away in Boston. She also was in the Navy. And then at 9:37 a.m., that plane tore through the outer rings of the Pentagon. They never imagined it would hit the Pentagon with such enormous force and exploding, basically, the Navy command center.
4: "Our belief at the moment is that an aircraft has crashed into either the courtyard itself or into that particular side of the building."
3: I felt the blast. The initial blast felt like it came from behind me, and it threw me to the ground. I knew I was on fire, badly burned, and everything around me had been blown to bits and was in flames.
2: Those rings of the Pentagon, Steve, as you know, there's A, B, C, D, E rings. The plane goes through the E ring. Kevin was in near the C ring, and the nose of the plane essentially stopped just before it hit that.
3: I remember being on the ground, putting myself out, extinguishing the flames, putting my hands over my head, kind of feeling them slick. I think what was probably being doused with jet fuel and debris and things, and really no one around me left around me.
2: Kevin was the only survivor in his area around there from his team. He managed to crawl out through an opening that had been blasted in one of the rings.
3: And as I rushed across that space to the daylight that was shining through a freshly blown out hole, and I crossed the threshold from the carnage behind me to relative safety in front of me.
2: And when he crawled out, he was met there by Steve Workman, an Army staff sergeant who went looking for survivors. He'd been on a floor nearby, but not on the same floor, and ran towards the flames to see who he could help.
3: He found himself there just as I was walking through that threshold, and our eyes met and for a brief moment, and I called out to him, screamed out to him as best I could, "I need help, get me some help."
2: He felt as if he was melting. He could not see anything. He could not hear anything because of the sound of the explosion. But those two men, Steve Workman and Kevin Schaefer, looked each other in the eye, and Kevin said, "Don't let me die." And Steve Workman said, "I got you, buddy."
3: He took me and laid me onto a maintenance cart, and we were off seeking aid. One morning in October, succumbed to my injuries and flatlined twice. But they brought me back each time, and I bounced back stronger, but they really had to introduce some novel techniques to break down the infection in my lungs and fight them off with what they essentially used, live maggots that they had bred in laboratories to be sterile to eat the infections off my arms.
2: To get live maggots on your arms?
3: Indeed.
2: Eating the infection, it worked?
3: Indeed, it worked. It saved my arms.
1: He was awarded the Purple Heart. For saving him, Steve Workman received the Soldier's Medal for Valor, and the two have remained friends.
2: What happened next, and this is why the CIA called me, is that Kevin, like so many, needed to find purpose. He joined the 9/11 Commission. He wanted his voice, the voice of a survivor, to be heard on that commission and fought to be on that commission. They initially dismissed him as having no experience. But then what he went on to do was the big secret. He went on to work at the CIA. He wanted to help find terrorists, and he ended up on the team that had found bin Laden.
3: I thought it was possibly one of the reasons why I had made it through, that I wanted to serve and learn the lessons of 9/11 to help prevent another 9/11, help secure this country.
2: So for these years, as they were hunting him down, is the famous story of the courier and tracking him any way they could, Kevin Schaefer worked every single day in secret. His friend Steve Workman knew he worked at the agency, but didn't know what he did, and Kevin Schaefer couldn't really talk about that. But Kevin Schaefer, who had been on that ship that first launched missiles into what they thought were Osama bin Laden's hideouts, who was wounded severely by Osama bin Laden's horrible, horrible attacks, and lost so many friends that day, was there at the CIA, watching in real time as that raid happened that killed bin Laden.
3: When that first helicopter kind of spun and performed a controlled but hard landing inside the compound, I think everyone's heart stopped.
2: And the mood in that room was just
3: tense. You could hear a pin drop. We heard the initial call out, "Jackpot Geronimo," in the space, and that was met with a bit of jubilation that lasted for only a matter of seconds, because everyone then was really intently focused on the evacuation, getting them out.
1: And after it was over, and he knew for sure that the U.S. had gotten that man, he called Steve Workman.
2: The man who had saved his life.
3: Who I knew was an early to bed and early to rise kind of person. And I gave him a call, probably woke him up, and said, "Hey, turn on the TV, there's some news that's going to be breaking."
5: "The United States has conducted an operation that killed Osama bin Laden, the leader of Al-Qaeda."
2: You watched President Obama at home with your wife?
3: I did. She was holding my hand, and we didn't say a word. We just digested the moment and thought over the last 10 years at the time, all that we'd been through, all that we collectively had gone through. For me, just thinking about the great effort that many, many, many people put in to get to that moment, and just being thankful to be a part of it.
1: What is Kevin Schaefer doing now?
2: Kevin Schaefer is out in San Diego. He does volunteer work. He's done things for organizations that raise money for veterans. And he tells his story. He has finally wanted to really talk about this and what he did, and found purpose. It is extremely emotional for this man to talk. And you can understand why.
1: When we come back, we'll tell you the harrowing story of the fighter pilot they called Wingnut, and the call he heard over the radio, "Dude, you've got a bomb hanging off your wing." You're not going to want to miss that. With Martha Raddatz, I'm Stephen Portnoy in Washington, and you're listening to an ABC News radio special, America 250, The Hero Next Door. Stay with us.
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1: From ABC News, I'm Sherry Preston. Tens of millions of Americans are getting out of town today. AAA says 72 million people will be taking trips of at least 50 miles from home or more this weekend. And of those, 61 million will be in their cars. ABC Transportation Correspondent Gio Benitez with more.
2: Those roads, they're going to be packed. The worst time to drive today, keep this in mind, between noon and 7 p.m. Just try to stay off the roads at those times if you can. Head out before 11 this morning to avoid that traffic. As far as gas, the national average stands at $3.83 a gallon. The good news is that's down 46 cents from a month ago, but it's the highest since 2022.
1: Something else that's high this weekend, the temperatures, as that heat dome continues bubbling up over the eastern half of the country.
3: Across America, ER visits spiking. The CDC reporting a 36 times increase in heat-related illness reports in the Midwest this week.
1: ABC Sam Champion, some America 250 plans have been either canceled or moved to later hours because of the heat. Iran holding 6 days of funeral ceremonies and processions for its former supreme leader. ABC's Britt Klenit says it's still unclear whether the new supreme leader, Ali Khamenei's son, Mujtaba, will be there.
4: The secretary of the organizing committee, he said that any decision on whether Mujtaba will attend would be announced by the officers of the supreme leader. And really, you know, any appearance by Mujtaba, it would add to this being a moment of resilience for the Iranian regime and really send a message that the regime managed to maintain its strength and unity despite this war.
1: There's been no evidence of any of the damage of the National Mall reflecting pool was caused by vandals, but U.S. Attorney Jeanine Pirro this week announced a charge against three-time Olympian David Hearn. She says he ripped the bottom of the pool up with his hands. Hearn's attorney says he simply touched a piece of the coating that was already partially detached. You're listening to ABC News.
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1: Police in North Lauderdale, Florida are investigating the death of Bart DiGuglielmo, shot in a Walmart parking lot by another driver, says ABC's Matt Rivers.
7: Authorities say the altercation started about 5 minutes earlier, with the two drivers fighting over a parking spot. DiGuglielmo then parked his car, partially blocking the spot, and walked into the store. Witnesses say the woman then managed to slip into the spot anyway. The woman is then seen getting out of her car, phone in one hand, gun in the other, yelling at DiGuglielmo, who appears to be yelling back.
1: This 4th of July, coinciding with the first anniversary of the deadly flash floods in Texas Hill Country. ABC's Jim Ryan with more from Dallas.
8: The flood-damaged cars and buildings have been cleared away, but the emotional healing is more complicated.
9: Some people might be like, I'm ready to process immediately. Some people aren't.
8: Jocelyn Shamara Barrera is a mental health counselor in Central Texas. Events planned for the weekend in the flood zone are meant to help.
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8: 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Jim Ryan, ABC News in Dallas-Fort Worth.
1: The couple who climbed to the top of the Empire State Building spire this week now facing felony charges that could land them eventually behind bars. Some think Taylor Swift and Travis Kelce are already married this morning, and that they did it in an intimate setting last night at Madison Square Garden ahead of today's big garden party with at least 1,000 guests. Sherry Preston, ABC News.
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18: 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And now from the studios of Cumulus Ann Arbor, here's Lucy Ann.
12: Coming up on hour two of the Lucy Ann Land Show, the weekly WAG, our pet of the week from the Humane Society of Huron Valley with Wendy Welch. Also, events with Michael Bright from the Ann Arbor Observer. And Jay O'Brien from ABC News has a special on Independence Hall, the birthplace of America. Aaron Katursky from ABC News will have the next part of America 250. We've been celebrating with ABC News all week with that series. And he will also have a second part as well. Fascinating content as we take a look at the history of the United States of America. So I thought it would be perfect timing to bring our producer, Derek Laughlin, into the mix here and test him on some kids trivia for 4th of July. Are you ready?
19: About to plow through these.
12: All right. Where was the first celebration of Independence Day held? I'll give you a hint. It was in 1777. Where was it held?
19: All over.
12: Well, this was... I don't think they did that back then.
19: Was it in Boston?
12: Ding, ding, ding. Wrong. Philadelphia. Philadelphia.
19: I think that was too easy of an answer.
12: Every Independence Day, how many times does the Liberty Bell ring? How many times do they ring the Liberty Bell on Independence Day in Philadelphia?
19: It's not 13, is it?
12: That is correct. It is 13. And why?
19: The 13 colonies.
12: That's right. What was the name of the newspaper that published the Declaration of Independence? I did not know this.
19: It wasn't Benjamin Franklin's.
12: No. Good guess.
19: That I don't know.
12: All right, so what city is the birthplace of America?
19: Philadelphia.
12: Philadelphia, which is in what state?
19: Pennsylvania.
12: Yes. So the name of the newspaper
19: Herald.
12: That published it is the Pennsylvania Evening Post. That's a nice little piece of trivia there. I hadn't realized that. The Pennsylvania Evening Post, the newspaper that published the Declaration of Independence. So here's
19: kids trivia.
12: Yeah, this is kids trivia. Here's an easy one for you. The 4th of July commemorates which document?
19: Declaration of Independence.
12: Very good.
19: The signing of the
12: Very
19: Declaration.
12: Good. What is the proper way to fold the American flag, Derek?
19: I don't know what it's called, but I know what it, like, you know, it's...
12: What does it look like?
19: Triangle.
12: Yes, it's a triangular shape, but there's a ritual and etiquette that goes along with it, but you got it. It's triangular. Which American president was born on July 4th?
19: It wasn't John Adams, was it?
12: No. Weren't there a couple of presidents who died on July the 4th, if I'm not mistaken?
19: I think so.
12: Yeah. Was he one of them, maybe?
19: Born on July 4th?
12: Yeah.
19: Not Jefferson, right?
12: No.
19: I think it's one of the early ones, but I could be wrong.
12: Calvin Coolidge, who was born on July 4th, 1872.
19: Kind of a forgettable president.
12: Well, yeah. Which president of the United States was the first to host a 4th of July celebration at the White House?
19: Not Teddy?
12: No.
19: Not Grover Cleveland?
12: No.
19: No, I don't know.
12: Thomas Jefferson, 1801. Oh, wow. He was the very first president to host a 4th of July celebration.
19: I was going to guess late 1800s, but early 1800s.
12: Yeah, it was, but even so, it was still far out from the signing. That was interesting.
19: 20 years.
12: Yeah. How many stars and stripes does the U.S. flag have?
19: Stars, there's 50, and then 13 stripes, right?
12: Right, and what does that represent?
19: 50 states, 13 stars for the original 13 colonies.
12: That's right. What is the location of the nation's oldest 4th of July parade? This may surprise you. It's the oldest one.
19: Charleston, North Carolina? I don't know.
12: No. I'll take the state, though, if you can think of a state.
19: Connecticut.
12: Rhode Island.
19: Close.
12: It was Bristol, Rhode Island, and they still do it to this day. And here's a little piece of trivia for Michiganders. The Ypsilanti Parade, which is going to be at 11 o'clock tomorrow morning, is 96 years old this year? And it's the oldest continuous 4th of July parade in the state of Michigan.
19: 1930, huh?
12: Yeah, isn't that amazing?
19: Wow.
12: What's the total number of people who signed the Declaration of Independence?
19: I should know this.
12: I did not know this.
19: It's in the 40s.
12: Oh, it's in the 50s.
19: 50s.
12: 56.
19: Okay.
12: A lot of names on there. Happy 4th of July, everyone. 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
25: A Better Life with Dr. Sanjay Gupta.
26: When you need your body to perform, but some of your muscles are having trouble, other muscles can sometimes help compensate. This is a great thing short term, but long term it can lead to serious and even chronic aches and pains. So if you've got nagging stiffness or irritation somewhere, don't push through it. Try to figure out why it's happening and how you can correct it. Strength and conditioning specialist Dana Santa says, performing exercises at a deliberate tempo makes it easier to notice when the wrong muscles are taking over, and also gives the intended muscles a chance to engage before that compensation kicks in. Dana suggests that starting with primary movement patterns such as squatting, hinging, pushing, pulling, rotating, and core can help make compensation easiest to identify and to address. I'm Dr. Sanjay Gupta, helping you live a better life.
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12: The Weekly Wag on the Lucy Ann Land Show, Ann Arbor's talk station, 1290 WLBY, with the Humane Society of Huron Valley. Wendy Welch is the Director of Communications at HSHV. Their mission, to support the loving, responsible care of all animals in our community. And Wendy, I can't help but think about that mission statement. It's not to adopt animals, it's to support all around the love and responsible care of all animals. And I bring that up because another stunning news update from the Humane Society, where you rescued 30 cats from a home in Manchester. I can't even imagine what that was like.
29: Oh, yes. We have some amazing staff and volunteers, of course, at the Humane Society of Huron Valley. But, you know, kudos to the person who reached out to us because she just got in over her head. It happens sometimes, you know, people really, you know, have the best intentions of taking care of animals, and then, you know, they'll reproduce, or other people will drop off other animals with them, seeing that they're caring for them, and she was just in over her head. So she reached out to us for some help, and certainly that was the case. All of the cats came in, and they were in varying conditions, and so we've been taking care of them, and thanks to donations coming in from the public, we're able to do that. So,
12: wow.
29: It takes a village.
12: How often does someone actually make that call themselves, as opposed to a caring person in the community doing it?
29: Yeah, you're right to point that out. It's probably more rare than, you know, are having to go in there, you know, more on an official level. And instead of, you know, being able to provide education and help, unfortunately, we have to, you know, come down with a law. But, you know, we're hopeful that it'll happen more. And, you know, as we get the message out more to the community, what we are about, as you mentioned, it's not just adoption. We're known, primarily for pet adoption, but we do things like cruelty immediate rescue, humane education, lost and found, a whole bunch of different things.
12: So what's the status of these 30 cats now?
29: Yeah, some of them were okay and ready for adoption. Others need more significant medical and behavioral care. As you can imagine, having that many animals in a small space can do different things to their medical situation and behavioral situation. So those cats will be held back until they're ready for adoption.
12: All right. Our listeners can go to hshv.org and check out the adoptable pets that are waiting for homes. How long do you think it's going to take then to get most of those cats listed on there then?
29: Yeah, I mean, probably a couple of weeks for the ones who need some serious help. There's one who is in dire straits who will probably need surgery, so that one will be longer. But I'd say in general 2 weeks.
12: Oh, and did she just start taking cats in who came around her home? I mean, how does something like this happen?
29: Yeah. You know, she loved cats and she had some, and she said they started making kittens, and then some other people in the community kind of knew her for loving cats. And so when they would find cats, they would give them to her, too.
12: I see. In this case, when something like this happens and someone calls in, would they be allowed to keep one of them or no?
29: Yeah, you know, depending on, you know, I mean, obviously a lot of education needs to happen, but yeah, it's a possibility for sure.
12: Okay, my heart goes out to her, but she certainly did the right thing, right, Wendy?
29: Yes, yeah. Absolutely, yeah. Kudos to her for giving us a call, realizing that she needed help.
12: Yeah, that's an awful lot of cats in one space. 30 cats rescued from a home in Manchester. Well, let's rescue one of the cats or dogs, that might be waiting right now for a home from the Humane Society of Huron Valley. Who are we profiling today?
29: Oh, Lucianne, I would love to find a home for Foxglove today. Foxglove is a hound, and she is about 2 years old, about 48 pounds, and totally looks like a hound with a brown and white and some floppy, goofy ears and a waggly tail. She came into us originally from a Plymouth police officer. She was running around and as a stray. And so despite the fact that we're not able to find her owner, sadly, she did not have any ID. She didn't have a tag or a microchip. So now we're looking for a new home for her.
12: But she was house trained, right?
29: Yes. And, you know, she came into the shelter all super scared because, you know, there are lots of animals and lots of smells. And you can tell she's used to being in a home. So right now we've had her in a foster home. Right now she's back in our shelter. I anticipate she'll probably be in a foster home if we can't find an adopter for her soon, because the shelter is just a little overwhelming for her. So, cross my fingers. We'll find someone who will give Foxglove the time and attention and love and home she needs.
12: Anything in particular about hounds that a potential new parent for Foxglove should know?
29: Yeah, I mean, they love to sniff. So they love smells, which is really fun. So you can keep her really busy with a whole bunch of smells. You know, she would love like a backyard to sniff around. But even someone who doesn't have a backyard, you know, takes her for walks and just allows her to walk at her own leisure. Hounds tend to be not ones to want to get from point A to point B very fast. They'd rather take a leisurely walk and smell along the way.
12: All right. And I see that her foster family has dubbed her Foxy.
29: Yes. Yes. She's a sweetheart.
12: She's a cutie. A hound mix, about 2 years old, spayed female, about medium in size, brown and white. And you can go online to hshv.org, click adoptions, and they are all alphabetized on there. And you can see Foxglove for yourself. What do they need to do after they say, okay, she's the one for me?
29: Yes. Basically, you can go home the same day. So you fill out a little profile. We'll go over everything that we know about Foxglove. We'll talk to you about your experience. Fill in any gaps if you need some on training. if you're not an experienced dog owner or want some help, and then we'll send you on your way. And of course, we always support all of our adopters with a behavior helpline. We also have a whole bunch of resources for people about training, free resources, and we give you a bag of food too to start off with. And I should remind folks too that all of our cats and dogs are already spay-neutered. They're already up to date on their vaccines, and they come with a microchip, so she won't get lost like that again.
12: Yeah, it doesn't get any better than that. And I want to let people know, because, you know, it is a very personal experience. You're looking for a pet that's going to fit well with your family and your home. And if you are looking for one online, or you go to the Humane Society located on Cherry Hill Road in the village of Dixboro, just to the northeast of Ann Arbor, and you don't see one that really resonates with you, you have something that is called a pet alert that people can sign up for. Tell us about this.
29: Yes. So you can sign up to get emails or text messages or both on the animal that you're looking for. So you can select, you know, obviously what species, what sex. You can even select breed if you want to, or you can just say all of the above. And then we will alert you every time one of those animals comes in that matches your criteria, that comes into the Humane Society of Huron Valley, and we'll send you all the information that way. And you can make a decision to come on in and visit that animal, or you can wait for the next one.
12: That makes it very easy. So sign up for the pet alerts and you will be informed. Go online to hshv.org. And Foxglove is looking for a home, this hound mix. If you find a place in your heart and home for Foxglove, definitely go to the Humane Society of Huron Valley and visit with Foxglove, and then take care of the paperwork and on you go. HSHV.org for more information. Wendy, thank you so much. Have a great week ahead and happy 4th of July. And hey, real quickly, we talked about this last week. Put in a little plug for the animals out there that really don't like fireworks.
29: Yes, please make sure that your animals are secure. We've seen crazy things happen with animals where they will open doors and push out window screens and dig under fences. So please, please, please make sure your animals are secure during fireworks. You can turn off the radio really loudly and drown out the sounds. One of my favorite tips on there. Or you can go to your local pet store too and get some other things, that calming treats, things like that too. But best to be prepared.
12: All right. Stay safe, everyone, our animals as well. We've got to provide the right environment for them. Make sure that they're happy, healthy, and doing great. Thank you so much to Wendy Welch, Director of Communications at the Humane Society of Huron Valley. 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This is Ann Arbor's Talks.

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3: It's the holiday weekend. What are you going to be doing for America's birthday? Well, we have some ideas for you. Michael Bright back with us from the Ann Arbor Observer. They are the quintessential know-all of events in our community. It's all posted in the back pages of the Ann Arbor Observer. I saw someone list recently that they read everything in the Observer the minute it came, but she said, I still haven't gotten to the events. I'm doing that next.
9: Well, you take it day by day.
3: Yeah.
9: No hurry.
3: Yeah, I know. And you put in hour by hour, day by day. So no matter what time it is, if you're bored, there's something to do. It's in the Ann Arbor Observer, Michael.
9: Well, hopefully you're not too bored this weekend. It is hot, but yeah. I think we're getting a little break from the heat coming up.
3: I hope so.
9: Got some nice outdoor events, though, on Friday. Dexter Area Chamber of Commerce does their Music in the Park every Friday this summer. Great band this Friday, the Extrusions. They're a popular local cover band. They usually play down at the Zalgaz Grotto Club every month. They get a pretty big following there. They play down at Live. But they cover a huge range of new wave, modern rock hits, and then a lot of forgotten gems from the 60s through the present day. So check them out down in Monument Park there in Dexter, 6:30 to 9 p.m.
3: That's such a nice little park there with the gazebo and everyone gathered around for those events. And it's free. So That's great. All right. What's next?
9: Well, if you got the World Cup fever, I know I do. I'm just getting into it this year. There's a soccer team here locally. The AFC Ann Arbor men's team is playing Friday night against Oakland County. They're United Soccer League second division semi-professional team. They're pretty got a pretty big local following as well, and that's a fun time if you're into the taking the kids down to a soccer game or something. The kids under 13 are free, otherwise a $13 ticket.
3: It's kind of fun to pair it up with what's going on the worldwide scene with soccer and to see this caliber right here in our town.
9: Well, and the local fans are pretty into it. They have their songs, they get out there and have chants and
3: that's great.
9: Heckle the other team a little bit. It's kind of fun.
3: All right.
9: So yeah, 7 p.m. Friday night, check it out down at the Pioneer High School field there.
3: And you're going to find food trucks there.
9: Of course.
3: Yeah. All right, what's next?
9: Well, fireworks show out in Manchester on Friday night. This is the annual show they put on by the Manchester Men's Club. Mm-hmm. But it's a pretty big show out there. There's fireworks with musical entertainment by a local contemporary rock cover band. They'll also have a beer tent

0: beverages, popcorn available, probably some food trucks there as well. They'll do the rain date if it's not nice on July 4th, but usually it's the night before Independence Day, and they put on a big show there out of Manchester.
1: Yeah, they do a great job with those fireworks in Manchester. And speaking of fireworks, we've got the 4th of July parade through the streets of downtown Ann Arbor on Saturday.
0: Yeah, it's the JC's parade. This has been going on for 36 years or so. It runs downtown. It's a new route this year due, of course, to the crazy construction we have down there. So it starts this year between State Street and William, and then runs west on Liberty, south on Fifth Ave, and then east on William, back up towards State Street and Thompson area. But it's a great parade. There's a lineup of floats by local organizations and businesses, marching bands, dance troupes, costume characters. There'll be some live music as well. 10 a.m. to noon. Check it out downtown on Saturday.
1: All right. The fire department is going to cool us all off this
0: weekend.
1: Yeah,
0: you might get hot at the parade. So that, I wanted to mention this, that afterwards, or 10:30 to 11:45 over at the Maynard Street parking structure, the Ann Arbor Fire Department will be out demonstrating firefighting tools and other things, but they'll also give you a chance to cool off by running through hose streams and playing with fire hoses. Kids love it. It's a nice little fun for
1: kids. Come on now.
0: Hey, I'll run through. If it's hot like it is now, I'll be out there too.
1: Absolutely. And that brings us to Sunday over this holiday weekend.
0: Yeah, a chance to get inside. This is something cool that I'll actually be doing all next week.
1: Okay.
0: This is a new thing put on by the Ann Arbor District Library. It's a classic arcade week. So they have a collection of vintage arcade cabinet games out at their Parkland Plaza warehouse. And they're kind of opening it up to the public, so you don't need to pay anything. You can come in and play your vintage Donkey Kong games, Frogger, Galaga, Simpsons, Space Invaders. Tons of great games there. So check it out. No quarters required. Noon to 7:45 p.m. Pretty much every day through the rest of the week.
1: Okay, so that goes through July 9th.
0: That's right.
1: And it's free?
0: It's free.
1: No quarters required.
0: No quarters required.
1: Noon to 7:45 p.m. Tell everyone about this location, though, because a lot of people don't know about it.
0: Yeah, it's the home of the Friends of the Ann Arbor District Library. They do their book sales out there. It's kind of a warehouse just off Jackson Road on Parkland Plaza. But they have used it to house some of their other events. They do a few robot battles and things out there. And then, of course, there's the bag sales put on by the Friends of the Ann Arbor District Library. So it's a neat space. They've been using it for a few years, but it started ramping up recently. So check it out on Sunday.
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0: Well, if you live in the city of Ann Arbor, it should appear every month in the mail. 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
1: All right. He's the Night Spots editor, the assistant calendar editor, all at the Ann Arbor Observer, Michael Bright, and he's all ours on the weekends. He regales us with all the events happening, but you can read more about him in the pages of the Ann Arbor Observer. 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Thanks, Michael.
0: Thanks, Lucy, and good to be here.
1: Yeah, and happy 4th of July.
0: You too.
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22: Some of our national memorials, monuments, and parks are meant to be seen or studied. The Appalachian National Scenic Trail is meant to be walked, lived in, experienced in all its forms. At nearly 2,200 miles long, the Appalachian Trail is a public footpath that traverses the scenic, wooded, pastoral, wild, and culturally resonant lands of the Appalachian Mountains.
23: Are you looking for high adventure or a nice walk?
24: I don't know.
22: Forest Ranger Michael Cahill.
23: We take the Appalachian Trail, the white marker here.
22: A Massachusetts forester named Benton McKay had this idea for a backbone, linking the wilderness to urban areas along the eastern seaboard. Inspired by the idea, the Appalachian Trail was built in 1923, beginning at Bear Mountain in New York. The footpath covers 2,200 miles over 14 states.
23: The original section of the Appalachian Trail was actually started here in Bear Mountain and expanded from here to cover from Georgia to Maine. It's the connection to nature, the peace. It's a great family activity. You can start with your kids young. It's something to bring them out, and in my position as a steward to the land, it's something I enjoy bringing my kids out here to teach them how to respect the land and the survival instinct of you're not on a street corner.
25: You need that every now and again to disconnect from the world.
23: In the high-paced atmosphere of the world now, and at times a lot of negativity in the world, that this is a great way to decompress, get out in nature, and simplify your life.
25: This trail takes you over rock and stone, a wooden footbridge. We're walking up stone steps right between a split of a giant rock. Beautiful flowers on this bush over here around the corner. Pink flowers, giant green leaves. Incredible scenery.
22: We bumped into a couple of hikers just out for the day. Two friends, one dragged the other.
24: I basically followed her.
25: You're the one?
24: Yes, I'm the one. I've never been here, and I live in New York City.
6: So we're so accustomed to like the city, and like I want to do something more outdoorsy. So that's why we're here.
12: We agreed not to use their names because they called in sick from work.
6: I work on Wall Street, so it's so different from the city life. Everyone's running around and just doing what they have to do. It's the rush, and just here is just so peaceful. You see all this nature, and it just brings you back to like life, kind of.
25: Bit different than Wall Street.
6: Definitely, definitely. You could say that again.
13: I'm dying. I'm literally dying. But it's so nice.
6: It's nice to be out here.
25: It's a whole different vibe.
6: It is. It is. That's why I like it so much. I've never been here, but a lot of my friends have been here, and they said, you know, you have to come down here and really experience what this is about. And like, you see all these other people coming here, and it's so nice. You see kids here. It's a nice environment.
25: You agree, or you're?
13: I agree.
6: Yeah. No. It's very nice to be a railing out here.
13: Yeah, there really needs to be, because this was scaring me for a bit. I'm one for heights, but like I need to like get up there and just jump right off if I have to. But this is just like all the way up with no railing. It's crazy, but
25: you are such a city person.
6: Yeah,
13: I am.
14: Nothing but blue skies from now on.
12: It's the height of summer. This is our time to slow down and enjoy those things that make you, you, that make America, America. The back porch, barbecue, baseball. We are nearing the All-Star break, and despite complaints about the game's pace, one look at a Little Leaguer will tell you it can still rightly be called America's pastime. But that got us thinking about other ways Americans pass their time. What gets us pumped up about our downtime? Ralph Waldo Emerson told us to live in the sunshine, swim in the sea, drink the wild air. We need these diversions. Be it on a beach or in a backyard, many of us would no doubt lament we spend too little time in our happy places. Leisure is fleeting, and yet leisure defines us. There is more than one way to answer when someone asks, so what do? What we enjoy, what we desire, what we seek is seen through how we spend our leisure time. Kayaking on a river, for example.
15: I'd rather do this than just about anything else. You know, it's the water. It's the ability to go any place you want to on the water, to have the skill to be able to use the water you want to and just see everything that's out here. I love it. Absolutely love it.
12: We met Jean on the swimming river in Red Bank, New Jersey.
25: Scenery is outstanding.
15: Yeah, and it changes. And I do a lot of what I call urban kayaking in New Jersey. And you just think, well, here we are in the middle of almost nowhere with all these birds and everything else around us. And the cars going back and forth over the Garden State. It gives me hope that we can at least coexist a little bit.
25: This is an important pastime.
15: Oh, it really is.
12: Paddling has been part of our culture dating back to native people of North America who used kayaks made from seal skin stretched over frames of wood or bone to hunt and fish.
17: High tide today is about 2:30. So that means about...
12: Our purpose is more leisurely, as we paddled with John Pagani, founder of Kayak East.
18: It's just peaceful because you're maybe in a different environment. You're in a different, something that feels different than what you're totally used to. You're taken maybe out of your little comfort zone, and then you find that, hey, this is great, and then you settle into it, and you're like, wow. This is better than great.
12: The greatness is, at least partly, in the scenery. The water is clear, tinted brown from the soft sand at bottom. The glint of the sun makes it more inviting. Giant trees with erosion-exposed roots, long branches, and full leaves create a canopy in spots.
25: The scenery is all right, John.
18: Pretty good, right?
12: It's a treat to see nature and wildlife from the river as we paddle past marsh grass swaying gently in the breeze.
25: There's just no way you'd know this exists.
18: Probably more than 80% of the people that live in Red Bank don't know about all this. And if they're in a powerboat, at high tide you could get up this way. But if your boat is too big, you won't be able to get under the bridges. So really the only way back here is a small motorboat, canoe or kayak.
25: There's something about seeing these marshlands and rivers in a state known for its roads and its exits.
18: Yeah. So you guys, we're going to swing to the right up here at this fork. And the bridge that we see is going to be the Garden State Parkway.
12: And
22: And sure enough, there are the cars overhead on the Garden State Parkway. It's kind of funny. And the sight and the sound of it elicit some sympathy from the group for the poor drivers stuck commuting while we paddle on.
0: I'm supposed to be in a sales meeting right now.
22: Whether it's mystical or some other force at work, there's no doubting the restorative power of water. It had us asking our guy, John Pagani, why we don't do this more often.
18: To get home from work, to get your kayak and go out even for an hour, it's just so relaxing. It sets the tone for the rest of the week. And, you know, you don't have 2 feet on solid ground. You're floating on the water, and you could feel that.
1: And for all the serenity, that's a good workout.
18: That's total core workout if you're doing it good. 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
22: We have always been a loud nation. We were born loud from the cacophony of a revolution. We celebrate loud when colorful fireworks explode across night skies. We scream at the ballpark, debate with vigor, block off the street and blast the music. We mourn loud, howling through destruction and failure when towers collapse and space shuttles explode, hearts break. Above the din, beyond the noise, there is a gravity, a stillness at our nation's core, a peace and quiet that seems to guard the nation and its legacy. It is the silence of the Statue of Liberty as she stands looking out to welcome all who seek these shores. It is the stillness of the presidents on Mount Rushmore, whose stoic faces watch to see if we live up to the standards they set down. It is the solitude of the memorials that line the National Mall and dot the landscape from our largest cities to our smallest towns. For a nation that was founded on freedom of and from any one religion, it is our faith in democracy that serves as the organizing principle and the very parchment upon which our history is written. And through every windstorm, every political gale and gambit that has swept our nation, these great statues silently safeguard our great tradition. So come with us as we visit some of these centuries who show what it means to serve, protect, and wear that mantle. And maybe, as we mark Independence Day, we'll remember just a little bit more about what America means. We're going to begin this hour in Keystone, South Dakota, with an icon.
2: Welcome to Mount Rushmore National Memorial. You are in the state of South Dakota, and hopefully you're in the state of awe.
22: Seeing Mount Rushmore for the first time does set off an explosion of questions. The most immediate is, how'd they do that? And another, why am I suddenly recalling a middle school textbook?
5: We love our national monuments.
22: What do you see when you look up there?
5: Just the history of our wonderful country and our wonderful presidents that came before us that made our nation great.
22: Mount Rushmore, the colossal visages of George Washington, Thomas Jefferson, Theodore Roosevelt, and Abraham Lincoln, certainly inspires such lofty ideals and was intended to be a celebration of the nation's greatness. But it was conceived in the 1920s as a way to promote tourism in the Black Hills.
2: The Black Hills are phenomenal.
22: Park Ranger Maureen McGee Ballinger is Chief of Interpretation and Education at Mount Rushmore National Memorial.
2: The whole idea of the sculpture, that was the state historian, Doan Robinson. And Robinson loved his state of South Dakota, and he wanted other people to love it. He wanted other people to come and enjoy it. And he comes up with this concept, we'll carve statues out of the rocks. So they're giant granite spires. And you figure, we'll carve them in the round. We'll carve Western figures. We'll do Red Cloud, Lewis and Clark, people that are significant for the West.
22: He wanted to share the beauty.
2: Absolutely. He wanted to share the beauty.
22: So how did it end up being four heads, not Lewis and Clark?
2: Well, that's all thanks to the artist that actually did it, Gutzon Borglum.
22: Gutzon Borglum, an Idaho-born artist and sculptor, had studied in San Francisco and then Paris, where he met Rodin, and was commissioned in 1927 to begin work in South Dakota.
2: So it was actually Gutzon Borglum that came up with the idea of doing presidents. And he toured around through this area with his son to find just the right spot. When he found this large granite mountain, looked at that rock, said, that's where it should be.
22: The granite mountain sits amid the open prairies and ponderosa pines of the Black Hills, themselves a national treasure.
6: The sheer fact of like someone coming out here and being like, let's carve something into that mountain face that's bigger, that you can see miles away, is crazy to me.
22: The conceit alone.
6: Yeah, right?
22: Her family from Michigan marveled.
7: Are you kidding me? I don't think there's words to describe it. It's just remarkable, and I cannot believe that somebody had the vision to tackle this and then actually achieve it.
22: Visitors find inspiration and awe in the setting and the size.
6: Pictures just don't do it justice, that's all. Like, you just don't grasp how big and how magnificent it is.
22: Why should people bring their kids to see this?
7: The answer is why not? I think if you care about America and America's heritage and the people that have worked so hard to give us the freedoms, it's all right here.
22: Maureen McGee Ballinger, the park ranger, sees Mount Rushmore that way too.
2: This first 100 years, 150 years of U.S. history, there were some incredible things that happened. So when I look up, I don't feel like they're looking down on me or lording over me. I feel like that's what I need to aspire to.
22: That such aspirations were blasted with dynamite into the carvings of these four presidents is a credit to the sculptor Gutzon Borglum, who believed they best represented the nation's first 150 years.
0: I love the expressions in the eyes.
2: It's wonderful that you would mention the eyes. Because the eyes, Borglum did something different. Before this, sculptors would make eyes that were concave or convex, you know, carved out or they would stand out. Borglum did something a little different. He would carve out the sides, but leave a post of granite right in the middle. So as the sun tracks across the sculpture during the day, it looks as if the eyes are tracking. And it's amazing to watch.
22: While the eyes give these faces life, the expressions remain neutral, as if the presidents are still deciding whether those looking up are living up to the ideals the sculpture represents. On Presidential Trail, near the base of the memorial, each time you crane forward, there's a new angle, a new moment of appreciation.
1: It's hard to put into words.
7: It lives up to the
1: yes.
7: to the awe.
1: Yes, hype. Yes.
22: If Mount Rushmore represents the birth, growth, and preservation of the country, it could be argued the contributions of other presidents merit inclusion.
2: People will sometimes say, when are you going to put another head up there? And they'll propose people that should be up there. It never is the answer. It is an amazing work of art. You don't change an artist's concept. You don't paint another head behind the Mona Lisa. It's a work of art. This is Borglum's concept. The other reason, all the carvable rock has been used. So the rest of the rock you see is not good carving rock. It's complete.
22: To those from South Dakota, it remains a place of pride.
8: Yeah, we love it when visitors come from out of state. We get to show them all throughout South Dakota and see the sites.
7: What does it say that our country designates these things as memorials or monuments or parks, that we set this stuff aside?
8: Well, hopefully it's a reminder of us of where we came from. And the importance of our history and our forefathers. So, and it's good for families to bring their kids. I like seeing that.
22: This country is filled with places Americans have been and will be visiting for generations. This one made us stand agape. Next, a place so powerful it can bring visitors to tears when this ABC News special, Cherished America, continues.
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14: Books are lighting a fire under collectors.
15: Popularity has exploded.
14: Joseph Denon, president of the Match Group, which makes branded matchbooks mostly for restaurants, bars, and others in the hospitality industry, says sales of fancy matchbooks have jumped 75% over the last 3 years as restaurants order them and customers and then collectors snatch them up.
15: They're little works of art. People collect it. People like to show it off.
14: Denon says matchbooks with decorated match stems inside are among the most popular as Gen Z gravitates to collecting things they can touch and social media fans the flames.
15: There are people who are actually match collectors who start up showcasing their collections, and then, you know, other people want to know, listen, I live in Los Angeles, how do I get these matches, or from New York, and they start trading among themselves and becomes like a whole little community among communities.
14: Vintage matchbooks are currently selling for thousands of dollars on eBay and other resale sites. Denise Pellegrini, Bloomberg Radio.
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34: And I'm Dan Schwartzman in the Bloomberg Newsroom. Among the stories we're watching, President Trump and his allies are renewing a push to reshape the Federal Reserve after the Supreme Court blocked his effort to fire Fed Governor Lisa Cook. Bloomberg's Enda Curran with more from Washington.
35: The political pressure on the Fed, even though things have quietened down with new chairman Kevin Warsh taking over, it hasn't gone away. And our colleagues reporting that the White House is determined to continue to look for ways to get some of its own supporters onto the Fed's board.
34: Brent oil could fall to $60 a barrel by year-end as disruptions in the Strait of Hormuz ease. That's according to Citigroup. Global energy markets are rapidly getting back to normal as a resumption of goods flows through Hormuz, leading to Brent sinking by 30% in the second quarter and undoing all the gains seen during the conflict. Meanwhile, Goldman Sachs has said the global oil market is set to swing back into oversupply as the impact of the Iran war fades. Microsoft has tasked thousands of workers to help customers deploy AI. Bloomberg's Andrew O'Day has more details.
36: Microsoft is enlisting humans to help current and future customers rely more on non-human intelligence. Setting up a new organization with 6,000 employees with experience in engineering, corporate training, management, and industry-specific skills to help businesses with the technical and strategic work of deploying AI. Microsoft hopes the organization's benefits go both ways, not only getting businesses set up with AI, but learning more about what they'll want and need down the road. Andrew O'Day, Bloomberg Radio.
34: Tire manufacturer Continental is finalizing the sale of its ContiTech industrial unit to U.S. buyout firm Lone Star Funds, which would allow the German manufacturer's shift to focus on its tires business. ContiTech, which makes industrial components, including conveyor belts and air springs, is being sold at a valuation of 4 billion euros. The deal also includes a performance-based element of as much as 250 million euros. Wall Street closed for the July 4th holiday, but overseas markets were open, with the FTSE in London up 0.1%. The DAX in Paris is up 0.33%. The DAX in Germany is up 0.7%. In Asia, the Nikkei in Japan closed up 1.5%. The Hang Seng in Hong Kong gained 1.3%, while China's CSI 300 finished up 0.6%. The dollar is also on track for its worst week since April, while gold rose for a third day on weaker-than-expected U.S. jobs numbers, with just 57,000 jobs added in June. Global news, 24 hours a day and whenever you want it with Bloomberg News Now. I'm Dan Schwartzman, and this is Bloomberg.
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8: And I'm Tracy Alloway.
7: Today you are listening to our conversation with Joey Durso, author of More Than a Shirt, How Football Shirts Explain Global Politics, Money, and Power. We are discussing how the 1994 World Cup changed the business of football forever. We're very excited to bring on the perfect guest. We're going to be speaking with freelance football journalist Joey Durso, and he has a new book out called More Than a Shirt, How Football Shirts Explain Global Politics, Money, and Power. So, Joey, thank you so much for coming on Oddlots.
9: Thanks for having me. Big fan of the pod.
7: I don't even know where to begin. I guess I'll say, like, do you have any hunch as to why it is that someone like myself is okay with seeing ads on a football kit versus other sports? Like, do you have any sort of intuition about why maybe we come to expect that or that's sort of cool?
9: Well, is one sort of deep in your soul and your personal identity and feel it in a way that...
7: Yeah, maybe that's just it. Maybe like I don't have like the sort of, you know, I grew up as like a Detroit Tigers fan, for example. And if I saw like a big ad for like OpenAI or something out there, I wouldn't be that into it, or crypto.com or whatever, which seems to advertise everywhere. Maybe it's just that. Maybe it's just like what's in my soul or not.
9: Yeah, well, that's an interesting question. Which sporting culture is more commercial, corporate, capitalist, and which isn't? Because obviously the US, in most respects, is far more capitalistic than in Europe. But there's actually funny some ways to invert that. One is sponsorship, and one is like this draft system, which to us feels like communism. For us, you know, it's just the rich teams buy all the best players, and that's how it happens, and the rich get richer.
8: Okay, so, Joey, I can't help but notice that we're doing a football podcast, but you are, in fact, wearing a baseball shirt, which maybe says something about the difficulties.
7: It's a Coney Island Cyclone shirt, which I love. Anyone who comes and visits New York has to go to a Cyclones game.
8: But soccer has historically had some difficulty with breaking through into the U.S., right? So it's getting bigger now. We have the MLS. We have all of that. We now have a World Cup that's taking place in the U.S., but we had one previously, and that was kind of an uphill battle to break into that particular market.
9: Yeah, well, so soccer in the US has quite a long history, but it was basically wiped out by the Wall Street crash. So it was big industrial cities before that, big in kind of Philadelphia, New Jersey, and then it was wiped out because it was deeply linked to these industries that were hit so badly in 1929. And then it was kind of in the wilderness for half a century. America's own sports became really big. But yeah, it was sort of getting bigger and bigger. You know, Pelé came to play for the New York Cosmos in the 70s. Yeah. And Beckenbauer as well. It was like the place to be.
8: My husband used to work for the Cosmos.
7: Really?
8: Yeah, he was a youth coach.
9: Really?
8: Huh. Yep.
9: But yeah, USA 94. FIFA had long wanted to bring the World Cup to the US, even though no one really cared in the US about the sport. But because of money, because of business, because the world's biggest companies, the world's richest people, the world's biggest pool of wealthy consumers are in the US. And, you know, the sort of footballing snobs of Europe, of which I'm probably sometimes one of them, probably turned their nose up at it going to the US. Italia 90 is very romanticized. In England, as you know, Pavarotti and the beautiful sights of Rome, and these gauche Americans, what are they doing with our beautiful World Cup? But it was kind of a success in many metrics. The grounds were full. Lots of, I think the Hispanic population would have helped a lot there, but a lot of just curious Americans. Like women's football was huge in the US before it was big in Europe. So there was a lot of interest because of that. I think it was the Olympics, before that was big. So in 94, loads of massive American corporations, made their debut at the World Cup. They paid up to $20 million to get involved, which might not seem a lot in the scale of football now, but certainly was back then. You had McDonald's. It was their first ever global sponsorship. You had General Motors for the first time. MasterCard, who had a sort of pilot in 1998, converted that to a long-term commitment. It was a big commercial success, like Harvard Business School wrote case studies about it. Despite the fact most Americans weren't interested, the opening game was interrupted by the O.J. Simpson car chase. But yeah, massive deal in World Cup history, but for commercial rather than necessarily football reasons.
7: First of all, I had not realized that actually there was a long football tradition in the United States prior to the crash. We could have probably done an entire episode just on that. But I do also remember, like, as a kid in, like, the 80s, like, hearing about this guy named Pelé. As a, you know, Trump is a big Pelé fan.
8: That was pretty good.
7: Yeah, thank you. Thank you. But what were the Cosmos? Now I was like, what league was that even?
9: So that was, I believe it was the NASL, the North American Soccer League. But it was kind of an exhibit. It was kind of the Pelé show. And, you know, the Cosmos would go around to these different teams. And it, when Pelé left, it all sort of fell apart pretty quickly. It was losing lots of money. And the US is just such a deep, rich sporting market. You know, there are like four, the big four, which would be American football, yeah, baseball, basketball, and ice hockey. It's hard to penetrate that. And it's very unusual. You know, Australia, I was there recently, it's maybe the closest parallel. Uh-huh. But in Europe, in every European country, you know, I like cricket. You guys probably think that's incredibly obscure and sort of fusty British. But like, if cricket is tiny compared to football, as is rugby and all these other sports we have. Football is completely dominant in the vast majority of the world. The US is a wild exception.
7: So let's talk about that 94 World Cup. So like, what was the lead up to that 94 World Cup in terms of making the case that it should be in the US? Like, how long was that? I remember that World Cup, but like, how long was that in the works and the fights and what had to happen for the World Cup to finally go in 1994 to the US?
9: Yeah, so it was a long time. It was like the mid-80s, had lots of build-up time. I mean, the US, as we're seeing now, it doesn't need to build loads of stadiums, right? That's one huge advantage it has, unlike, you know, South Africa in 2010 built all these white elephant stadiums. And in many cases, that was a wonderful World Cup, end of apartheid, Mandela, but financially, a bit of a basket case. So the US was ready, even if it wasn't a big footballing country. But what it had to do was set up its own league, because it did not have a professional soccer league at that point. So it set up the MLS because of that. So real kind of footballing desert at the time that it was preparing to host the World Cup in 94.
8: So just to clarify, when it comes to, I guess, US commercial advertisers, what exactly were they trying to achieve here? Because if soccer isn't that big in the US at that time in 1994, I assume they're not necessarily trying to target the American market. Like, maybe it's great that you're trying to popularize the game more in the country, but if you're an advertiser, I imagine sponsoring the World Cup in 94 is more about tapping into that global audience that you're describing.
9: Yes. If you Coca-Cola and you want to sell it in Africa and Asia, it's the best billboard you could possibly imagine. It's being built and, you know, whole villages in parts of the world where people don't necessarily have electricity at home will be watching it. It's the biggest advertising event in the world by far. But before 94, it just wasn't really commercialized that ruthlessly. You know, tournaments lost money. There's a great story from, I think it's in the 74 World Cup in Mexico. This tailor, like a guy who sews clothes somewhere in London, just bought half the advertising boards on the stadium in Mexico City just because like no one else had thought of it. And he offered them like a nominal amount of money and they were like, yeah, sure. And like, when I do my research into the sort of history of football shirts and sponsorship, the early days are often just kind of like that. A team will win some massive trophy with the local beer company on it. And then 3 years later, there'll be no logo because it's literally just like some guy. There's no process. There's no marketing department. There's no anything. So I suppose football, FIFA was leaving millions, billions of pounds on the table. Of course, there is a flip side that if you ruthlessly commercialize it to within an inch of its life, you're potentially risking harming the product itself. But that's maybe a separate podcast.
7: Yeah, I suppose that's a separate podcast.
8: No, I want to get into that later.
7: We should get into that in the current state a little bit more. But talk more about some of these deals and how big they were and how unusual they were. So you go from like, okay, a tailor in one World Cup to then a few World Cups later, it's Coca-Cola and it's the biggest.
9: Yeah, and they were like $20 million deals and this kind of thing.
7: Yeah, so talk about like who were some of the big sponsors and like, you know, what were some of these deals that they signed in 1994?
9: Yeah, so this guy, Alan Rothenberg, who was the kind of CEO, the guy running the bid, and who came from an MBA background, and he was very commercially minded, and he turned it into this big commercial event, I think, very effectively. But yeah, the sponsors are, you know, like the ones we see now, like Coca-Cola, like Visa, these huge multinational corporations that the World Cup just hadn't really seen in the same extent before, and American companies, which is what we see now.
8: So I want to go back to something you said about the 1990 World Cup, and you mentioned that it was lionized or, I guess, looms large in a lot of people's football memories, especially in Europe. What actually makes a World Cup successful? Like, what is that essence that you can point to that means you can say something like, oh, people love the 1990 World Cup versus, I don't know, I don't want to name any specific World Cups as absolute failures, but you could pluck a few examples, I suppose.
9: Well, I think the two big things are A, your team winning or doing really well, and B, being in your 20s. like most things in life, you look back on it, and I suppose lots of people who, you know, look back on 1990 who are in positions of power at the moment, and that's wonderful. Well, for me, 2018 in England, we're in Russia, and England did surprisingly well after being dreadful for 20 years, and the sun shone every day for 3 months, and it was just a party in England, which was fun. So I think a lot of it is that like social cultural stuff, but you know, on the broader sense, exciting games, close games, but like moments and people, you know, you look back to like Diego Maradona. Yeah. And, do you know about the hand of God in 1986?
3: Yeah, beautiful. That was 86. That was in 1990. That was the first World Cup I paid attention to. And I knew about, and then he had a pretty disappointing 1990 World Cup. Like it was, Argentina was pretty mediocre that year. Right. But I was like pretty obsessed with like Maradona that year. And I was sort of, as a young kid, disappointed that he couldn't bring back the magic.
9: Yeah, and I think particularly as the game extends, so I'm from, you know, an English background where I've been going to see my club, Aston Villa, since I was like 4 years old. Wow. And it's so like deeply in my blood that, you know, like, but that's a tiny, I think that's a minority of the people who watch the World Cup. Most people are from, you know, parts of the world where they might tune in once every 4 years. And it's all about, you know, those characters and memories and people. And, you know, I'm thinking about 1990, the famous one in England would be Gazza's tears. I don't know if that means anything to you, but no. Paul Gascoigne, the sort of maverick Englishman who was like, pretty sort of chaotic personal life, and he was brilliant but sort of very flawed, and he got a yellow card in the semi-final against Germany that meant he couldn't play in the final. Oh. And he cried, and it's like Gazza's tears is this sort of, it's like a part of Britain's national story, like the sort of romantic view of football in that way. And you know, England didn't get to the front semi-final. England lost that semi-final to Germany on penalties, which then happened again 6 years later. And this idea of like losing to Germany every time is like a very deep in the kind of national myth. And every country has its own. Like I've just been in Argentina, and like 86 with Maradona, and you know, 2022 with Messi. The interesting one is 1978, when Argentina won the World Cup under military dictatorship, as people were being tortured like a mile down the road. And that's kind of slightly airbrushed out of the story, but like, yeah, these people, these characters, I think is what really makes World Cups above anything else.
3: Someone told me, this is probably fake, but it's like one of those things that people say. Apparently, some extraordinary number of people in England have 1966 as their PIN card for their ATM machine.
9: Absolutely.
3: And that, like, you can just guess someone's PIN because of the last time England won the World Cup.
9: Oh, totally, yeah.
8: This was something that always used to happen. For the 10 years that I was in the UK, every time there was a World Cup, people would get really excited about bringing back the trophy. And you would get all the analysts at the banks with the sell side research. And if they really wanted to get a bunch of clients happy, they would say that England was going to win the World Cup.
3: Their AI statistical model. Football's coming home, right?
8: That's right.
3: I know a few. Facts. Yeah,
9: which is a kind of slightly misunderstood slogan, I think, because it's seen as this arrogance or this like we invented it and we're this imperial people who are going to colonize you and win everything. Which it's actually this sort of extremely sort of self-deprecating to the point of like melancholic thing about how we never win anything and it's all really miserable, which is sort of our national character, I suppose.
8: More to come from our conversation on what makes a World Cup successful. We're speaking with Joey Gerso, author of More Than a Shirt, How Football Shirts Explain Global Politics, Money and Power, and freelance sports journalist. I'm Tracy Alloway.
3: And I'm Joe Weisenthal, and this is Audible from Bloomberg Radio.
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3: 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I'm Joe Weisenthal.
8: And I'm Tracy Alloway.
3: Today's episode is looking at the global commercialization of football and how the 1994 World Cup changed everything. We are speaking with freelance soccer journalist Joey Durso.
8: So I know to some extent we're talking about vibes and it's hard to pinpoint those exactly, but I'm really interested in the contrast between the 1990 World Cup and 1994. Yeah. So you go from a very European, not that commercialized event to something that is much more American and there's a lot more focus on actually generating money. So how did those two events stack up against each other? This is what I'm trying to get at.
0: Yeah, well, and then you hit this sort of, well, I mean, it's sort of the beginning. USA is the beginning of a process. It's the beginning of this exponential curve where, like, people are throwing around the figure 12 billion for this World Cup, when three World Cups ago it was half that. It's many billions more than Qatar. So the USA is not massive, but it's the beginning of the exponential curve in which the figure that, what, you know, the 1990 World Cup in Italy, like, lost money. The USA 94 is this beginning of, I think maybe people didn't realize at the time what a commercial success it could be and how much money was potentially on the table from World Cups themselves. And that's when you lead into

0: Chelsea, Chelsea basically lost their sugar daddy, for lack of a better word, in the form of Abramovich. And I think at some point there was talk about maybe sanctions in the UK against the Emirates, and obviously Manchester United, owned by Americans. And I imagine for some British people, Americans aren't that popular right now. Does the influence of sports washing go in the other way?
1: Well, I mean, Chelsea, yes, it was very embarrassing for them. Abramovich was sanctioned by the American government. But fundamentally, Chelsea had won one league title before he came in the early 2000s. They won five in the 18 or 19 years after that. So I don't think they'll be, you know, would they have taken that as a Chelsea fan at the start? I basically think, and this is maybe putting myself out of a job, no one cares that much. People don't become a sports team to grapple with geopolitics. And it's kind of pretty terrible sometimes, I think, because like Newcastle United is probably the most egregious example, because they're literally owned by the public investment fund of Saudi Arabia. And yeah, like that's been, I think, used as a propaganda vehicle for an autocratic state. And yeah, it's pretty bad. But I don't think fans care. And Newcastle United is like a very working class club with a really proud history in this sort of quite, you know, town that's had a rough few decades, and a very proud, a very amazing institution. And it's a very clever move for the Saudi investment fund to buy it, because it has so much sort of authenticity and credibility.
2: Was there some team that had Gazprom on their logo? Like on their kit?
1: Yeah. Well,
2: which team was that?
1: You teed me up. That's the first whole first chapter of my book.
2: Which team was that?
1: That's Schalke in Gelsenkirchen in Germany, where I travel and speak to lots of people. So yeah, the great thing there was they had Gazprom on their shirts. And when I went there 2 years after the invasion of Ukraine, lots of people were wearing blue stickers over the Gazprom logo because they were shamed by it. But yeah, Russian gas and German politics were deeply entwined for decades.
3: Yeah.
1: Best exhibited in the shirt of Schalke. And politicians and executives would wine and dine there. Germany was buying cheap gas from Russia, so both sides were getting something out of it, because Germany doesn't have much natural resources. Russia needed the cash. Came crashing down in 2022. The one team that does still have Gazprom on their shirts is Red Star Belgrade in Serbia, who also play in European competitions. But of course, Serbia is much more pally with Russia than the rest of Europe, so they don't see a problem there.
2: So who did that team have to, did they get a new sponsor?
1: Schalke. Well, they lost loads of money overnight. It was like 10 million euros, and they'd been kind of declining for a while, but it was almost the straw that broke the camel's back, and they went down to the second division in Germany, which was terrible for them because they're a huge club. So they took a huge financial hit from losing that sponsorship.
0: So speaking of Jersey history, I guess one of the things that's come up in the current World Cup is Haiti's jersey. So I think they had to redesign it because FIFA said it was too political. You're not allowed to have political slogans or like political meanings, and Haiti apparently had a little graphic of men during the Haitian Revolution, and one of them was like a very famous war hero, but not even explicitly, like maybe a very famous war hero. And I find this really interesting because obviously there's a lot of judgment involved when you say whether a jersey is political or not. And no one is going after like the Netherlands for wearing orange and promoting Protestantism or something
2: right.
0: So like, how do they make those calls? And does it feel like they're picking on maybe smaller countries with fewer resources to fight against some of these decisions?
1: Well, yeah, all these things are just kind of arbitrary judgment calls, you know, where, and there's a thing that football associations are constantly grappling with, because there's people that have ripped their shirts off to have something to do with Israel-Palestine, and I can see why. But then when the Russia-Ukraine stuff happened in England, the kind of whole football community united around, we support Ukraine and flags and whatever else. So these things are often, can seem hypocritical, can seem contradictory. Those decisions, it's just some person somewhere. You know, how do you objectively make a call like that? But yeah, you're right to flag the Netherlands, and it's a really interesting one. I've actually, on Instagram, been doing a series that's like why each country plays in each colour. And Haiti is, they play in red and blue because it was the French tricolour. And when they overthrew the French, you know, the slaveholder, incredible slave revolution in Haiti, and they ripped the white out of the flag just to be left with blue and red. The Netherlands and the orange, the story is William of Orange, who's kind of the founding father of the Netherlands. But in, I don't know if you know the association of Orange in Northern Ireland and Scotland, of the Protestantism and sectarianism, and the club Rangers, which represents the Protestant unionist half of Glasgow, while Celtic is the Irish Republican half. They play in orange, and it's quite inflammatory because it's associated with these sort of sectarian things. So yeah, the same shirt, the same color, but no one would say that about a Netherlands national shirt, even though the origin of the story is similar. It's just these things have different meanings in different contexts, I suppose.
0: More to come from our conversation on what makes a World Cup successful. We're speaking with Joey Gerso, author of More Than a Shirt, How Football Shirts Explain Global Politics, Money, and Power, and freelance sports journalist. I'm Tracy Alloway.
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15: Element of as much as 250 million euros. Wall Street closed for the July 4th holiday, but overseas markets were open, with the FTSE in London up 0.1%, the CAC in Paris is up 0.3%, the DAX in Germany is up 0.7%. In Asia, the Nikkei in Japan closed up 1.5%, the Hang Seng in Hong Kong gained 1.3%, while China's CSI 300 finished up 0.6%. The dollar is also on track for its worst week since April, while gold rose for a third day on weaker than expected U.S. jobs numbers, with just 57,000 jobs added in June. Global news 24 hours a day and whenever you want it with Bloomberg News Now. I'm Dan Schwartzman and this is Bloomberg.
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0: And I'm Tracy Alloway.
2: On today's show, we're discussing how the 94 World Cup changed the sport of soccer forever and what you can learn by looking at a football jersey. We are speaking with Joey Durso, the author of the book, More Than a Shirt. Tell us about the jersey in Colombia that had a murdered drug dealer on it.
1: Yeah, so that was Envigado FC on the outskirts of Medellin, which is the city which, of course, gave the world Pablo Escobar. But these days, it's a lovely place to visit. I'd recommend it to anyone as a tourist.
2: I've heard everyone says it's amazing.
1: It's great and just chilled and, like, great food, great vibes. But it was the highest murder rate in the history of organized statistics was Medellin in the 80s. Like, it was just people were being gunned down left, right, and center because Pablo Escobar and his cocaine cartel was running the show. But football was kind of a tool of all this. And Escobar owned the one club in Medellin, but other cartels owned clubs in Cali and other Colombian cities. But the story I was interested in was a bit later than that. So Escobar was killed in the early 90s. And one of the offshoots from this cartel was in Envigado. And this guy was killed. You know, drug bosses are liable to get killed. And his son, as a loving tribute to his father, because they own this football club, put his face on the back. So on the back of the shirt was this, like, silhouette of this man's face, who was like a murdered drug cartel leader. And I went to a game there in the sort of humid stadium in the middle of the day, and I saw one. I was like, I've made it this far. I really hope I get to see this shirt. And right at the end, I saw it on the back because it's quite old. It's like 10 years old. But they were sanctioned by the American government. They were on this thing, the Clinton list, which is when foreign entities can't deal with US companies. So that means, like, banks and everything else. It's really tricky to be on that list if you're sanctioned. So they had no sponsor for a while after that. So they had, like, the silhouette of the drug cartel leader, no sponsor because they were sanctioned by the Americans. And now they're owned by someone else. And they're just, we should say, a normal football team.
0: How much do those jerseys actually sell for now? Can you get them off eBay or something? I imagine they're worth a lot of money.
1: That one's just an incredibly obscure one that I found because I like the story. But some of them, hundreds and hundreds. It's a huge industry now. And the nostalgia of it. People want the kind of 90s ones from when they were kids. And it's a huge industry.
0: Yeah. Obviously, people like football jerseys, and my personal favorite for this World Cup is the away kit for Curaçao, which is this really nice pastel yellow that I think I could get away with. But if I go to try to buy it, that's selling for like $300 now.
2: And it is nice.
0: Yeah. And I think some of the other, popular jerseys, like one of the Japan ones that has like stripes on it, that one's also very cute. Like they're really hard to find now, and they're selling for a lot of money. What does that actually mean for fans? You know, if I'm a Curaçao fan and I can't get my hands on an away jersey unless I pay up like $300, that seems not ideal.
1: Yeah, well, it's an interesting debate that you hear a lot because, I mean, it's supply and demand, right? You know, they're selling the price so they can get away with it. But in England, you get like politicians standing up and talking about how much a disgrace it is that the shirt is priced at that level. I mean, it's something that it means so much to people. And it's interesting, this sort of the conflict between supply and demand and football, I think, is something that we're seeing a lot at the moment with this World Cup because, you know, Arsenal, who just won the league, who are in London, who are really popular, a ticket there is like £60, maybe like $80. And they're just impossible. They're impossible to get. You need points. Like, if you're just a random person from the US who wanted to go to an Arsenal game next season, you just can't. You might be able to buy in the secondary market, which is completely unregulated. You might get scammed. What they absolutely do not do is raise it to the market clearing price and charge $1,000 for it. Like, that just doesn't happen because it's so deeply ingrained in sort of European sporting culture that that's like wrong. Whereas the US takes a different approach, and this is what we've seen at this World Cup.
2: When we were in Madrid, I did, you know, I got into that.
0: Did you get a jersey?
2: I didn't get a jersey, but you know, when I went on StubHub to buy my ticket, and I got really stressed because as soon as I bought the ticket, I got that pop-up that said away fans will not be allowed into the stadium. And I was like, what if they think I'm an away fan? I don't speak Spanish. Like, I got, like, are they going to give me a lie detector test? So I went and I bought a scarf of Atleti, and I wore that to the stadium. So that is like, and then I felt okay, and I got in no problem. And everyone was like, oh, be careful with your StubHub ticket. That might be fake, but I was able to get in. So my son is a big Messi fan, and he has a pink Messi jersey. But then today on the walk to school, he asked me if Messi was a goalie or not.
0: Oh my God.
2: So I was like, so he has this conception that there is this person in the world named Messi. And he has a jersey.
0: Who he really likes.
2: Who he really likes. But evidently, quite clear. I mean, he's young. He, like, does not actually know anything about him. He just knows that there is this existence and likes the jersey. But, like, Why is my son drawn to this pink jersey?
1: Well, a very clever bit of marketing from, well, so David Beckham is a part owner of, and that's an interesting sort of financial story, because when he joined LA Galaxy in 2007, someone put into his contract, whether it was him or he was maybe very well advised, that he would have the ownership rights when a new franchise was introduced into MLS, and that became into Miami. And I believe he paid like $25 million, I think, which is basically just a huge bargain. That's now worth so many times more than that. And Beckham, or again, maybe someone advising Beckham, settled on pink, partly because apparently Miami is really pink, all the buildings are pink
2: vibes.
1: Yeah,
2: there is.
1: But also because basically no other team plays in pink. So many teams play in red. Palermo in Italy playing pink, but that's, you know, quite niche. But no one, so pink is just so iconic. You just need to see like the collar under a shirt and, you know, instantly. So it's a very clever bit of marketing. But it's interesting you say about your son and Messi, because football coming from Europe, the club is the first point of reference. And that was certainly my own upbringing. And if your favorite player leaves, well, you kind of hate them when they come back for another team. It's all about the club. And that's what you identify with first. Whereas as football is becoming this bigger global thing, it's the individuals and Messi and Ronaldo, who are both, you know, way past their best. But the individual is now more important globally than the club, which is new.
2: Interesting.
0: Just going back to commercialization of the World Cup. So, you know, we've been talking a lot about advertisers and extending, you know, the number of games played in order to expand, I guess, the number of eyeballs on the game and all of that. There are other ways that FIFA is catering to the American market. So, for instance, we now have mandated water breaks.
1: Oh, yeah. Disgrace.
0: Like,
1: yeah.
0: Which basically turns the game into, like, quarters, right? That something that looks a lot more like an American football game than it used to. How far could we go in terms of the Americanization of, I guess, you know, traditionally European / world football?
1: So the other strange thing to me is games start late. They start like, not really
0: not
1: late,
0: really.
1: They just start like 5 minutes late, which never happens in Europe. And even in the, you know, these cultures like Italy, Spain, Argentina, where everyone's like late all the time, and that's part of the culture. Football never kicks off late.
0: You got to build up
1: late.
0: The suspense in America. Keep them guessing.
1: Yeah, maybe. Oh, yeah. But it's like, I'm sitting on my sofa being like, where are they? Like, you know, I've got stuff to do.
2: Because they're like announcing and someone's singing the national anthem.
1: Yeah.
2: And someone, that does seem like an American thing where there's not real much connection to the nominal time of the sporting event to the actual kickoff or tip off.
1: But the hydration thing, I mean, I'm trying desperately not to be sort of European traditionalist shouting at cloud, but hydration breaks are bad, I think. They're really bad because they completely break up the flow of the game. I've been watching a few where it was kind of really exciting. You maybe had like an underdog hit against the ropes, like playing really well, and then it completely takes the pace out of everything. And I get it, if it's 40 degrees, like in Texas, fine. But they're doing it in these air-conditioned stadiums. They're doing it in Toronto when it was like raining. It's unnecessary, and I think it's really damaging. And I think like the rules of the game have barely changed in 120 years. It would be instantly recognizable if you went back to 1900. And it's a precious thing. And I think if you meddle with it a bit, you risk kind of ruining the whole experience.
2: I have to say, going to the game in Madrid, I really liked basically knowing what time the game was going to end. You know, you get there at a certain time, 45 minutes
1: shorter.
2: Plus a couple minutes break, 45 minutes plus a couple minutes, game's over. And I thought, like, for planning my night, it was just very nice to not have to concern is this going to go, you know, I guess there could have been like penalty kicks or something like that or overtime, but.
1: But even then, like, it could be 2.5 hours. That's the absolute maximum.
2: Yeah.
0: Wait, this actually just reminded me when MLS was just getting off the ground, didn't they have like something where if you were doing penalty shootouts, you had to like dribble
2: for ages
0: and it was supposed to make it more exciting?
1: It's great. It's great.
2: Yeah, you like that?
1: I love it. Yeah, American innovation done right. I mean, it's so cool. If you watch on YouTube, you see these guys with these like really baggy shirts and they all just look like some of those players were like college players, you know, who ended up playing for the national team. And the way you do it is you get the ball like maybe around the halfway line and you just sort of run at the goal.
2: Yeah.
1: But it makes it much more even. It's harder to score. So it's like a 50, like a hockey, I think a hockey penalty is like 50-50, but a football penalty is like 80%. And it means most of the time it goes in. When it doesn't, it's like devastating for the person who misses. But it's a much more, it's fun. It's exciting. I'm well up for that. Like, you know, let the Americans do their thing.
0: Wait. Now I have to run something by both of you.
1: Okay.
0: So I had an idea for making football more exciting for Americans. So the complaint that you always hear, or at least
1: low scoring,
0: that my dad says, they don't score enough goals. Never mind that in the last Super Bowl, there were like two meaningful touchdowns or something. But whatever. There aren't enough goals in soccer. So what if you started awarding points for a corner? So if you get 1 point per corner, successful corner, and then you get 3 points for a goal.
1: I'm unconvinced about that. But I would say that the Spain Cape Verde was thrilling, and that was 0-0.
0: Yeah,
1: why do you need
0: true.
1: Goals when you've got some?
0: I don't buy into this criticism, by the way.
2: You know what I?
1: The tension makes it.
2: You know what I was introduced to? Our producer Kel showed me this before the Athletic game, which I had never seen. That there was this very predictive, essentially, I don't know, machine learning AI type thing, where at any given moment there's like this swing, and you can see like who has the momentum. What are these charts called?
1: Like the momentum chart.
2: The momentum charts. And you could say like, so that you could see like a team in this position would have scored a goal like 70%.
1: XG.
2: Yeah. And I was thinking maybe a nice way to add some more tension is that in the event of a draw, that you award the victory to the team that had the greater momentum throughout the game.
0: No, why wouldn't you just have a penalty shootout?
2: No, because then you just encourage attacking play throughout so that you're rewarded in the event of a draw. What do you think about that proposal? That in the event of a draw...
1: That's
2: the tiebreaker. Exactly. So the tiebreaker is expected goals, and therefore you're rewarded for having played consistent attacking play throughout the game, even if, you know, it didn't materialize and the ball went off the post or something like that. What do you think about that?
1: But when a team wins on it, so expected goals, which measures good. But when team lose with a better XG, that's the thrill of it, right? That's why you get more upsets.
2: No, that's exciting. I totally get that. And you're like, we should, like, if one team had better XG, but the other team got more goals, fine. That's exciting. But in the event of a tie, you go to the XG, and then you're like, rather than sort of very defensive.
0: People
2: ball.
0: Would find some way to game that, too. And also, people are already up in arms about the VAR stuff. By the way, I still can't say VAR without thinking of value at risk models. But
2: I thought that was exciting. During the game, there were two times where the referees went back and looked at a call that was made on the field. And I found it...
0: That was the interesting part for you.
2: The energy in the stadium was incredibly high waiting for those referee reviews. And I sort of thought it added to the fun of being in the stadium while we were waiting for the calls.
1: I think it's got better.
2: Yeah.
1: I think it's sped up. I think at the beginning, there are a lot of teething pains, and it was often really slow, and often people in the stadiums, what they're doing better at now is communicating to the people in the stadium.
2: I'm glad we covered the World Cup, and you're the perfect guest, so thank you so much for coming on Odd Lots.
1: Thanks for having me. I enjoyed it.
0: This has been Odd Lots on Bloomberg Radio. I'm Tracy Alloway,
2: and I'm Joe Weisenthal.
0: To hear the rest of this episode and all of our other interviews, be sure to subscribe to Odd Lots wherever you get your podcasts. 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
5: From ABC News, I'm Chuck Sievertson. The heat dome still cooking large parts of the eastern half of the U.S. New York City saw its first 100-degree day in 14 years, and it felt like 106, says ABC's Sam Champion.
6: The conditions putting strain on the power grid. Outages reported as Con Edison reduced the voltage to keep up with demand. Governor Hochul asking residents to conserve electricity. Washington, D.C. temperatures also reaching triple digits. The U.S. Capitol Police canceling the public viewing rehearsals for a Capitol 4th concert. And Saturday's show now in jeopardy due to the heat.
5: ABC's Gio Benitez at Newark Airport.
7: Delta issuing a heat travel alert for passengers flying through LaGuardia, so keep that in mind. If you are riding the rails, Amtrak reporting several cancellations and some trains operating at reduced speeds because of the heat.
5: Iran holding 6 days of funeral ceremonies and processions for its former Supreme Leader Ali Khamenei, killed in U.S.-Israeli military attacks at the start of the war. Questions about whether Khamenei's son, the new Supreme Leader, will finally appear publicly. ABC's Britt Clenet.
8: The secretary of the organizing committee, he said that any decision on whether Mojtaba will attend would be announced by the officers of the Supreme Leader. And really, you know, any appearance by Mojtaba, it would add to this being a moment of resilience for the Iranian regime and really send a message that the regime managed to maintain its strength and unity despite this war.
5: The National Archives in the UK has discovered a rare 1776 printing of the U.S. Declaration of Independence. The UK Archives says the copy is one of just 11 known to survive and the only surviving copy outside the U.S. It says the document was seized when the American privateer Dalton was captured by the Royal Navy on Christmas Eve, 1776. The only known copy seized by military action, an extraordinary discovery, it says. You're listening to ABC News.
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5: The mission to boost the Swift Space Observatory into higher orbit is finally underway.
10: Even with three scrubs in 3 days, this project has moved very quickly.
11: 6 months ago, this was a PowerPoint.
10: Kieran Wilson is with Catalyst, the company that designed and built the Link robotic satellite.
11: In under a year, we're going from identification of a problem, proposal, contract award, to launch.
10: If everything goes to plan, Link will gently take hold of the Swift Space Telescope and slowly hoist it into a higher orbit before it prematurely plunges back into Earth's atmosphere. Jim Ryan, ABC News.
5: An American woman is rowing to Hawaii in record time. ABC's Sophie Flay.
12: Day 42 of becoming the first American woman to row solo from California to Hawaii.
13: Kelsey Fendler is on the brink of history.
14: I'm about 500 miles ahead of the men's record.
13: The 32-year-old close to completing her nearly 2,500-mile journey in less than half the time expected, giving her the world record for fastest rower, male or female.
5: Fendler started the trip from Monterey on May 21st, gaining millions of followers online. She's expected to arrive in Hawaii late this evening. A man who was mistakenly arrested with the help of facial recognition technology is suing officials in Phoenix. Javier Nunez spent nearly a year in jail for murder. Records show he was released after forensic evidence ruled him out. Lawsuit alleges police and prosecutors committed gross negligence. Chuck Sievertson, ABC News.
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0: And we have returned tomorrow, the 4th of July, our 250th birthday. Most Democrats have no idea what we're celebrating. And if you explained it to them, they'd be angry with you and they'd reject any celebration because many issues that they have. On MS-13 DNC this morning, morning joke, and he's there with his semi-inflatable flotation device of a third wife who has a mind meld with the people of North Korea, or at least the leadership in North Korea. They're all mental. MS-13 DNC this morning. They had Eddie Glaude on. He likes to go by Eddie Glaude Jr. to honor his father, Eddie Glaude Sr. And it's tomorrow, the 4th of July. Here's their discussion this morning on MS-13.
1: I've been struggling with what are we actually celebrating.
0: Struggling.
1: I'm thinking about Donald Trump kind of, you know, in so many ways blending his own kind of cult of personality with the celebration of the nation. And wondering, what exactly are we celebrating? Is it a storybook version of America? This idea that, you know, we are a beacon of freedom and that our perfection was secured in our salvation? Or are we looking at the way in which our ideals don't match up to our practices, our current practices? And so I'm really going into July 4th grappling with whether or not the ugly ghosts of our country have us by the nape of the neck, Mika.
0: Nape of the neck. Maybe self-immolation is the only way out for Eddie Glaude Jr. And he's talking to Mika, who's just looking confused because she doesn't know what he's talking about. 4th of July, what does that mean? 250th, what does that mean? They have Trump derangement syndrome, and there is no recovering from their Trump derangement syndrome. He doesn't know what we're celebrating. And, you know, all the times we've fallen short. Well, it's true. The Democrat Party is the party of slavery, the Confederacy and the bullwhip and the KKK and Jim Crow and racial segregation and lynching. And ending World War II as a Democrat president dropped two nuclear bombs on Japan. And it was a Democrat president that threw Japanese Americans into internment camps. They were concentration camps. We just call them internment camps. It was racist and perfectly in keeping with the Democrat Party's traditions. Democrat Party is the party of crime and more than a million abortions a year. Forget about slavery. They're going to kill 4 million babies. What they did while Joe Biden was president. They hit about 8 million while Barack Obama was president. Racial division is their bag, baby. They're the open borders people. I'm thinking, it's America not at our best is the history of the Democrat Party. Thank God we're here to bring, adults into the conversation because you people, you people are extremely unwell, very unwell. Michael, I just wanted to build that Eddie Glaude Jr. in there. Well, actually, there is a little more there, isn't there? MS-13, they brought on Congresswoman, she's a congresswoman, Pramila Jayapal, to talk about America's 250th birthday.
2: It's really heartbreaking for me to see what this Trump celebration has turned into. It's not a celebration of America. It is very much about him. And so even as I'm not going to his celebrations, I'm going to do my own set of celebrations. You know, this is an opportunity us all to come together and to celebrate the promise of America, not Donald Trump, because everything Donald Trump does is about Donald Trump. It's not about the country.
0: Pramila Jayapal is pro-jihad. She's pro-ISIS. She's anti-American, anti-capitalist. She's anti-Bill of Rights, anti-Constitution. She's a radical. She's an extremist. The Democrat Party is waging war against our culture and our civilization. Pretty amazing stuff. Yes, sir. And they're

0: very emotionally unstable, too. On CNN, my alma mater, Democrat, they've got this, she's, you know, Democrat talking head. She's supposed to be smart, but she's not. Tara Setmeyer is her name, and she's overly emotional because apparently she saw the Statue of Liberty or something.
1: We're about to celebrate the 250th anniversary of our country. You know, I actually did a very touristy thing today. For the first time in like 10 years, I took one of those sightseeing boats and I passed by Ellis Island and the Statue of Liberty. And it brought me to tears because I'm looking at how far our country has come under the leadership of people like this.
0: This is, honestly, they're not well adjusted to the world in which we live. They're mental. Ellis Island and the Statue of Liberty, and it made her cry because of Trump derangement syndrome. It is she's certifiably unwell, I think, and millions and millions of Democrats are. Amazing stuff, the Statue of Liberty, yeah. You know, the it's funny, and Ellis Island made her cry. Ellis Island, over the course of, what was it, 64 years that it was open as a gateway to America. 12 million people came into the United States through Ellis Island over the course of more than six decades. And by the way, all of them were vetted, and they came in legally, and we checked them for health issues. See Vito Andolini at Ellis Island and Godfather 2 and all that stuff. And that's great. So we did that. Now, at the same time, Joe Biden opened our southern border for 4 years, and more than 12 million people flowed in illegally across our southern border in 4 years. Again, 12 million people came into the United States legally through Ellis Island over the course of more than six decades. The Democrats threw open our borders to millions of gang members from communist China to Venezuela to El Salvador and MS-13 and Tren de Aragua and the whole gang. These people, can I just say, these people, they're very, very unwell. And speaking of which, Ellis Island, I think I told you the story once that I went looking for my grandparents coming in through Ellis Island, and my father's father, I found my father's father's name on there's a website called ellisisland.org. And I'm not even sure if it's up and running, but several years ago, I looked at ellisisland.org and I punched in my grandfather's name, and I was kind of amazed. I found it right away. And I said, what is this? And it's got the name of the ship he's on and the date, and it's got documents, photographs of documents with signatures. So this is amazing. And I kept looking, and I found again, about a year later, maybe more than a year later, I found my grandfather coming into Ellis Island again. And I said, wait a minute, how many times did he come to the United States? And I searched more. And I found him coming into Ellis Island four times. And so this is crazy. Explain this. And I looked and I noticed that he came in on the same ship four times. And I said, I gotta look up the ship. So I looked up the ship, and it turns out, listen to this, it's a gambling ship. And my grandfather was well ensconced in New York. He already lived on the Upper East Side of Manhattan in a beautiful home that's still there. And I said, well, wait a minute, why are you coming? And I looked up this ship, and it's a gambling ship. So you could leave New York Harbor on this ship, and they would sail to Bermuda or someplace to go to another country so that you could legally gamble on the ship, right? And it turns out I found him coming in four times. He would take these weekend jaunts on a gambling ship, go to Bermuda or something, and gamble, and come back. And because Ellis Island was just, not only was the gateway to America, it was also where the immigration center was. So every time a ship that had been to another country came into New York Harbor, it had to go through immigration, and immigration was on Ellis Island, even though he wasn't immigrating to the country, just coming in from another country. And on a ship, you had to go to Ellis Island and check in. So I found my grandfather's name there again and again. And I found out that he liked gambling. So those are the things that I learned. Isn't that wacky? Ellis Island. My family Ellis Island story. I didn't find any original arrivals through Ellis Island. But my grandfather, I think his father, my great-grandfather, actually came in. The first one to come in from the Basque territories. But my grandfather, Jules Pierre Orteg, was the gambling grandfather. Fun stuff. Great, great stuff. Wah, wah, wah. And now, what do the Democrats want to do for our 250th birthday, Michael? This is great. Let's go to soundbite number five because, CNN again, they had someone named Pamela Brown on. They've been having her on for years and years and years. And she's got she's like anchor girl or something. They've got a Pennsylvania Democrat representative, Brendan Boyle on CNN. And what is their plan for America's 250th anniversary? And you're never going to believe this. Here's the goal. The goal is to, we want to take over the House of Representatives so we can investigate Trump and America 250. This is what they're literally talking about, like the communists that they are.
2: Congressman Jared Huffman says he hopes to more aggressively investigate Freedom 250 if Democrats retake the House. Do you support that, or is this just all becoming part of this tit-for-tat trend with these congressional investigations on the other party?
3: Well, I certainly think that the necessary congressional function of oversight will begin to happen if and when Democrats win back the House this November.
0: Yeah, that's if and when the Democrats win back the House this November, we're going to investigate Trump. You're a third world banana reporter. You don't even deserve to speak English. He's not a first world American. This is, honestly, I've got to say, if the Republicans were like the Democrats, they'd be investigating all the Democrats now and launching, there'd be pre-dawn raids, which they did, you remember, during the Biden years, pre-dawn raids of Republicans with battering rams and dogs and armored vehicles and, dragging grandma out of bed and beating her to the ground with rifle butts because their cousin was praying outside of an abortion clinic, and they've got to jail everybody. But there's Brendan Boyle, a Philadelphia Democrat, member of the House of Representatives. And isn't that amazing? We want to investigate. And the anchor is quoting another Democrat who wants to investigate Trump. And to say, well, yes, I think when we win the House, we'll investigate, just like Ooga Booga Land does, because, just amazing. Mm-mm-mm. Now, President Trump, and I mentioned this a little while ago, he was in North Dakota yesterday. He's going to South Dakota today to Mount Rushmore, where he will give a speech at around sunset, which is going to be late Eastern time. They're a couple hours earlier there. And then a big fireworks display at Mount Rushmore after the president finishes his speech. Here's President Trump yesterday.
4: By the way, on July 4th, it's going to be approximately 107 degrees out, and I'm going to go and I'm going to make a really long speech just to show that I can do anything.
0: Just to show that I can do anything, and it's a really long speech, pretty wacky. And they asked these left-wingers on CNN about that. President Trump is going to give a long speech. He's going to be on the mall. It's going to be hot out, and they're all afraid of climate change, which they're responsible for. The Democrats made the planet warmer and uninhabitable. They why not? Just go ahead and say they say these things. Let's go ahead and say it. Pamela Brown on CNN.
2: And you have to wonder what the turnout's going to be tomorrow, right? Because you have the hottest day on record for, that should be tomorrow, Saturday, I should say, for the 4th of July, right? What have you heard about organizers, about keeping everyone safe, about the crowds or lack thereof? We know President Trump cares about crowd sizes.
0: Yeah, listen to this. This is just everywhere you go. It is a mental illness. It's Trump derangement syndrome. It's pretty amazing. CNN. They've got a reporter allegedly named Scott McFarlane talking about the 4th of July. They call him the Midas Touch reporter for some inexplicable reason. Scott McFarlane.
5: There are grave concerns about health and safety on Saturday. It would not shock
0: grave.
5: If somehow this thing gets reimagined, reorchestrated, or just canceled. Because the temperature is going to be above 100 degrees in the swamp of D.C. That feels like 110 degrees. The security
0: feels like 110.
5: Begin at 1 p.m.
0: 100 degrees.
5: Saturday.
0: It's going to feel like
5: the
0: 110.
5: The president doesn't speak till after 9 p.m. That is 8 hours baking in the sun for people.
0: It'll be cooler.
5: Medical emergencies are possible. Local officials have
0: You're a medical emergency.
5: Heat emergencies. They're trying to send a message here. This is dangerous.
0: I don't think they're endorsing a good time on the mall in Washington tomorrow. Here's the good news. There will be no Democrats there because they're just not up to being normal. Just amazing stuff. All right, let's go back to the telephones. The I don't think the Democrats are planning on having fun on the 4th of July. They take the fun out of everything. They're not happy unless they're not happy. And they would prefer it if you were not happy also, because as every Democrat knows, misery loves company. And so they have them. All right, let's go to the phones, Mike. Let's go to Sherry, calling from the beautiful state of Ohio. Sherry, you're on the Chris Plant Show.
6: Hi, Chris Plant. How are you?
0: Just great. Couldn't be better. What do you say?
6: I'm doing great. We're almost in Washington, D.C. Now we're going to the Hyatt.
0: Is that right? You're driving in from Ohio, and you're coming into D.C. for the 4th of July?
6: We are. Me and
0: Outstanding.
6: My husband.
0: You and your husband, just the two of you?
6: Yep.
0: Did I just terrify you with all the CNN and MS-13? It's going to be hot out tomorrow.
6: It is.
0: Yeah, dangerous health, and the president doesn't speak till night. Everything that, according to the media, everything is wrong already. What do you think about all that, Sherry? That should be very concerning.
6: It's not concerning, because you know what? I think that everybody who loves America is going to show up. They're going to be coming across from everywhere.
0: Yeah. Yeah, I think you're right. I think it's going to be a great crowd, and it's going to be a bit warm, but it's going to cool off as the day goes on, and in the evening, it should be fine. I got to tell you, last night here, it was hot yesterday too, and last night here was very nice. I kept going out on the balcony to just kind of hang out because it was a bit breezy, and it was warm and balmy. It felt kind of like the Caribbean, which people pay money to go there to enjoy the beautiful weather there. And then if you get Caribbean weather here, then the Democrats all freak out and panic and do all their stuff. So the two of you.
6: It's pretty hot in Ohio, too.
0: Yeah, I know. It has been everywhere. I think it's the Democrat Party's hot air thing, heating the planet. But you're coming in and you're going to the Hyatt. Which Hyatt are you going to? Oh, you don't have to say, but
6: The National. Across the Potomac, right across from D.C.
0: Okay, all right, very good. That's great. And you should be in a perfect place for the fireworks looking, because fireworks are a little bit more westbound than they have been in the past, and the Potomac River and all that good stuff. You should be in a beautiful place for it. And you know what, Sherry, I would love it if you'd call back on Monday and give us an after action report on your visit and on the 4th of July. Would you? You don't have to, but would you like to do that?
6: I would love to.
0: All right, good. I'm going to look for you on Monday then, because I want to hear, you know, the news media wants to spread terror everywhere they go, and climate panic and all this stuff. But we're, you know, regular Americans. We just walk through the world as it is. Hey, in the summertime, it's hot in Washington. Oh, no. Normal people, we just go out and maybe walk a little slower. Sherry, thank you. God bless you. I hear your husband there, too. God bless you both. Have a great American 4th of July in your nation's capital. I'll look forward to talking to you on Monday.
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18: Not all screen time is created equal, and a new study out of Sweden is helping us understand this even better. So researchers followed more than 20,000 people over nearly two decades and determined that passive screen time, like sitting on the couch and watching television, raised someone's risk of dementia. But if they did something active, like reading, puzzles, or interacting with other people, this same group of people saw their risk of dementia drop. Just like you got to put the work in to keep your body in shape as you age, you basically have to do the same thing with your brain. A couple things I have found to help: working to learn something new every day, whatever it might be, challenging yourself in some way every day, and really importantly, staying socially active. Some days that means meeting friends in person. Other days, maybe an email, a text, or a phone call. Just stay engaged. I'm Dr. Sanjay Gupta, helping you live a better life.
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0: As we mark 250 years, what do we see? We see a city of contradictions within a nation of contradictions. We see the wealthiest country in the history of the world. One where children go to sleep hungry, while the world's first trillionaire hungers for more.
1: Kamdani, the commie, Mamdani, the jihadi. In New York City this morning, I was wrong, he's not giving his speech tomorrow. He gave his speech this morning on 4th of July because he doesn't know what day it is or what the date is. He might be half Joe Biden. Oh, and I have to make a correction. I have a correction I have to make. Because I was just talking to our friend Glenda, and Glenda and her husband in South Dakota. I have been on 30 to 40 of our sea cruises around the world. I'm exaggerating slightly. And they're great. I can't tell you. There are things I can't tell you about them. But they're great Americans, wonderful people. And I said, are you going to be joining us on our sea cruise next month? And I was making noise here, so I didn't hear it. But she said, it's this month, stupid. I don't think she really said stupid. I just added that. Said, it's this month. And it occurred to me, oh, yeah, well, it's July. And it's true, our sea cruise is July. It's this month. It's coming up in a couple of weeks now. And looking forward to it. We start out in Trieste in Italy. You know, Trieste on the Adriatic. It's a starting point of the great Cold War speech, of course, by Winston Churchill. And that's where we begin. And we go to Croatia, and where else do we go? We go to all kinds. We go to Kotor, and then back to Italy, and then to Greece, and we end up in Athens, and an Adriatic sea cruise. Great stuff. Wonderful, wonderful stuff. And looking forward to it. And great people. Great Americans. And one of the most beautiful ships you're going to find anywhere in the world. It really is one of the most extraordinary, new, and beautiful ships that we will be on for this journey. Great stuff. So looking forward to it. And Glenda, first martinis on me. Cause I'm very generous because alcohol is all included on the ship, so it sounds good. But don't cost nothing. Don't cost nothing. Good stuff. Isn't that great? Okay, so tomorrow is the 4th of July, and today in Washington, D.C., you may, if you've been watching television, we have the Fox News channel. I have the Fox News channel on the television. In the studio, we have screens with multi-television screens, I think I've mentioned before, simultaneously. And you can see the fighter jets coming over today, coming over Washington in formation, and helicopters coming over, and military helicopters coming over in formation. You see a certain amount of this around D.C., but you don't see a lot of fighter jets in formation. You see a lot of helicopters flying around D.C. But today we have flyovers that are taking place throughout the day, and tomorrow too, starting, I think, I have to look when it starts, but we're going to have flyovers in Washington every hour, I guess every hour on the hour, or approximately on the hour, of various military aircraft, and that's a wonderful thing. And Democrats, they hate everything. They're angry about everything, and they want you to be angry too. It makes them feel better. But here is the, this is great, from Washington, D.C. Now, this is on Reddit right now. But listen to this. Flyovers, fireworks, and PTSD. And PTSD, post-traumatic stress disorder, right? And listen to this. One of my biggest physical PTSD triggers is sudden loud noises. You should stay away from every place, I think. The flyover schedule for today, meaning today, Friday, July 3rd, is insane, as is the nearly 8.5 hours of almost continuous flyovers of large, loud military aircraft, followed by an hour-long fireworks extravaganza at 11 p.m. I think they said it's going to be 40 minutes, and the flyovers will be once an hour. People don't consider how this affects those with anxiety or PTSD. I have things to do today and tomorrow, and it's going to be absolutely horrific. Anyway, just needed to vent. Happy 4th. Now, this is, I got to tell you, maybe you should find a soundproof box to live in. Maybe the world is not for you. But that's Democrats, but angry that there are flyovers because, you know, it's triggering and it's going to be PTSD. It's the sound of freedom, pal. It's definitely the sound of freedom. There was a formation, I think it was the Thunderbirds formation of F-16s that flew over. And I got to say, sitting here minding my own business and I hear the sound, it's a very distinctive sound. Fighter jets, one or four or five fighter jets, very distinctive sound. And I've been commenting to Michael, listen to the fighter jets, listen to the fighter jets. And they're flying over every so often. Now, for me, they trigger me, too. I want to run to the window and look at the fighter jets go by and wave at them and salute them and wish that I was flying in the back seat of one of them or the front seat if they'd let me. But isn't that great? Mm-mm-mm. Yes, sir. Yeah, triggering. It'd be too triggering for people with anxiety. Forget about PTSD. It says it affects. You need to consider how this affects people with anxiety or PTSD. I think Iranians are suffering from a lot of anxiety about the sound of American fighter jets. I'll give you that. But if that's something that really bothers you, I don't know where you live, but you probably shouldn't live where you're living now. Mm-mm-mm. Just saying. That's what I'm saying. All right, let's get back to some audio here, Michael, because these rascally Democrats. And I love this, and I didn't have the soundbite earlier, but we have the soundbite now. I was talking about it. Rahm Emanuel, who's former this and former that, and he thinks he's going to run for president of the United States. He doesn't realize that his Democratic Party wouldn't choose a Jewish man because it's anti-Semitic party. It's they're anti-Semites. And they, I was texting with someone yesterday, lives in New York City, lives in Manhattan, who is not Jewish, is Catholic, in fact, and is out and about in New York a lot. And he wears a chain around his neck with a Star of David, even though he's a Catholic, because he thinks that it's entertaining to provoke the anti-Semites living among us, you know, the Democrats. So he is he's a very strong guy, very muscular guy, but he said that he wears a chain with the Star of David in New York because he wants to provoke the lunatics and have them provoked toward him, a strong, muscular man, rather than attacking women on the sidewalk and stuff. So he likes to wear the Star of David in Manhattan to see what's going on. But Rahm Emanuel, if he's running for president, the Democrat Party will expel him because he's Jewish. That's the thing about the Democrat Party today. Maybe you should run as a Republican, and then you'll go nowhere again. Rahm Emanuel on CNN, and listen to this, because this is this red state, blue state thing that, you know, I've been talking about for years, and I try to avoid whenever possible using the red state, blue state thing, because the left is obviously red, the Democrat Party is obviously left, the Democrat Party is obviously red, and everything is a lie that these people tell. I've mentioned before that until I think it was 2000 even, the networks and the newspapers used to alternate assigning the color red and the color blue to, they would alternate every 4 years, every presidential campaign year. 1980, Republicans would be blue, and then in 1984, the Democrats would be blue, and that would go back and forth until, as I understand it, the late, great Tim Russert, who used to hang out at a bar in our neighborhood, and we'd see him on weekends for football games and stuff, and he was always fun and a nice guy, and everybody liked him. But they sat in a room and decided, let's stop alternating red and blue back and forth, and let's just, you know, assign one color to each party. But then they whispered, but let's make sure to not label the Democrat Party red just because they're the left and red is the color of the left everywhere in the world and has been for a century. Let's not do that. And again, I think the Speaker of the House today and forever should raise hell about that every day and never use red state, blue state, never use that terminology. Or if you're going to use it, come out and say, listen, here's what we Republicans in the House are going to do. We are going to start accurately describing the Democrat Party as red and Democrat states as red states because they are the most far left-wing political party the United States has ever seen, and the entire world recognizes red as the color of the left, and there was a big lie perpetrated against the American people. And if I were a Speaker Johnson, I would come out and I'd give a little speech, and I'd instruct all Republican members to stop using red state, blue state, or to start using the terms correctly and accurately, and flip that, because we have to assign red to the left like every country in the world already does, except for the United States of America. And here is Rahm Emanuel, and listen to the giant big lie. He thinks the party of the left, the Democrat Party, is galloping to communism, and they're calling it communism. The socialists are calling it communism. They want communism. And here comes Rahm Emanuel with a lie so big that the Communist Party would blush. Goebbels would blush from hell. Here is Rahm Emanuel.
2: The way you create a majority either in the legislative body or win the presidency is moving red areas to blue, not blue areas to cobalt blue or to midnight blue.
1: It's not blue. You're moving it to bright red, to bright communist red. They, you know, Michael, we've been playing the soundbite, the socialist, democratic socialist America, saying they want liberation, revolution, and communism. He says it.
3: Our goal is liberation. Our goal is communism.
1: There it is. And that's, so that's red. What's not red about that? And that's the Democrat socialists taking over, house seat after house seat and, offices across America. Apparently more than 200 Democrat socialists who want communism have already been elected. And, yet these idiots, and Rahm Emanuel being a lion Sacagawea, we're going from blue to cobalt blue. No, it's commie red. It's Soviet red. It's Chinese red, North Korean red, Cuban red. It's red. You're reds. I remember better dead than red. You guys are red. And he says, yeah, we're not going from blue to cobalt blue. Well, you're right about that. You're going to bright, flaming self-immolation red. Is that an actual color? I think it should be. Should be an actual color. And then Emanuel. So, he said, yeah, we don't want to go from blue to cobalt blue. And the idiots, he was on CNN, and the idiots sit there. Honestly, this is such a lie. It's a fundamental bedrock. It's a building block lie that they are blue, and conservatives who are trying to save America and the Constitution and the Bill of Rights and freedom and capitalism, we're labeled as red. I reject that immediately and eternally. And I will never, in fact, now I'm more annoyed by it than I was before I started talking. That's it. And here is Rahm Emanuel explaining. And they just go on and on and on, CNN. Nobody says, hey, wait a minute, you're the more far left wing than any party in the history of the United States of America. Shouldn't you guys be red? And the patriotic red, white, and blue people be blue? Rahm Emanuel.
2: I've spent my life turning red districts to blue. What the social swing has decided to do is turn blue districts to cobalt blue.
1: No, that's
2: not
1: true. And
2: that doesn't make Hakeem Jeffries the speaker the way in 2006 we made Nancy Pelosi the speaker. Georgia, North Carolina, Arizona, Nevada, the industrial Wisconsin, Michigan, or Pennsylvania, they're not electing socialists.
1: I gotta tell you, yeah, right, because they're not everybody's mental case yet, but isn't that amazing? So I gotta say, I mean, I think Thune in the Senate ought to do it, and Johnson in the House. They should both come out, the Republican leaders, hold a press conference in front of the Capitol, bring some people with them, bring, you know, people that have escaped communist China and have escaped Cuba to be there with them to object to this red-blue fallacy that the Democrats have created. And it's time to take that back. And maybe the 4th of July on our 250th anniversary is just the time to do that. And again, there's no more alternating red and blue between parties. This is the red party. They're the reds. This is, you know, better dead than red time in the United States of America. Rahm Emanuel on the Democratic Socialists.
4: There are people in the Democratic Socialist Party who literally do not like America, think
1: no
4: it
1: kidding.
4: Is a bad country.
1: Really?
4: They don't have any identity. And that is not the Democratic Party that I'm a part of.
1: It is today. No, it is. You built the Democrat Party that became this party. And you can run from the party if you want. You know, people have been running from the party forever. Ronald Reagan ran from the party, famously said that I didn't leave the Democratic Party. The Democratic Party left me. For certain, and people have been saying it ever since. Yeah, the Democrats said they don't like America. No kidding. None of you like America. And certainly the commies despise America and capitalism and freedom and the Bill of Rights and the Constitution and the 4th of July. You know, the commie invasion is ongoing. James Carville is also mentally ill. He's a SMID, a severely mentally ill Democrat. And he used to be kind of entertaining years ago, but he's gone way around the bend at this point. James Carville on, they love this big tent thing like Ringling Brothers Barnum and Bailey.
5: Mr. Barrier, lady, I ain't in the same party as you. I'm sorry. I'm just not. Everybody's always said, we're coalition, we're big tent. And there's just some that I can't be in the same tent with.
1: Yeah, that reminds me, you remember the sexual assault tents that they set up at the Occupy Wall Street encampments, the movements? Because there are so many sexual assaults going on with the Red Democrat Party, the Communist Party, that they had to set up recovery and report and the sexual assaults. And all the Occupy Wall Street places, or most of them anyway, had to set up sex assault tents because they were... So the sexual assaults were so ubiquitous, so commonplace, they had to set up tents. Yeah, and he's not the same party as the communist Chevalier. Yeah, you are. You were one of the founders of this radical left-wing party. You are not on Team America, and you're not welcome at the dinner table.
5: These people do not like Democrats. Not only are they not Democrats, they wish Democrats poorly.
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0: All right. I want to share with you some of this red state, blue state stuff that I described. I have audio from television news that I want to share with you that lays out what I've been talking about. But before we get to that, let's go to the telephones. Let's go to Bill calling from beautiful South Carolina. William, you are on the Chris Plant Show.
1: Good morning.
0: Hey, Bill.
1: Yeah, you know, first of all, I want to thank you for what you do. Myself, personally, I'm an 87-year-old dyslexic, so I get things screwed up pretty bad. But what I called about was when I started school, when I was in the, I went to the seventh grade when I was only 10 years old. There's some weird circumstances that permitted that.
0: Uh-huh.
1: My homeroom teacher was named Anna Sternberg, and her husband's name was Hiram Zinchuk. Uh-huh. And I didn't know at the time. I remember in her class, she always taught things about how terrible slavery was, how terrible this country treated people. And it didn't register much with me at that. I remember it, but I didn't realize what was going on. About some years later, I joined the Navy.
0: You know what, Bill? I hear the music coming up, Bill, and I know that you're mid story here. Can I ask you to hang in for a couple of minutes to finish your story?
1: I'd be glad to. Thank you.
0: All right, that's great. Thank you, Bill. Hey, something. You know, the clock, it just keeps ticking. Yeah, and I've got this red state, blue state thing coming up too.
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3: A better life with Dr. Sanjay Gupta.
4: When you need your body to perform, but some of your muscles are having trouble, other muscles can sometimes help compensate. This is a great thing short term, but long term it can lead to serious and even chronic aches and pains. So if you've got nagging stiffness or irritation somewhere, don't push through it. Try to figure out why it's happening and how you can correct it. Strength and conditioning specialist Dana Santa says, performing exercises at a deliberate tempo makes it easier to notice when the wrong muscles are taking over, and also gives the intended muscles a chance to engage before that compensation kicks in. Dana suggests that starting with primary movement patterns such as squatting, hinging, pushing, pulling, rotating, and core can help make compensation easiest to identify and to address. I'm Dr. Sanjay Gupta, helping you live a better life.
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0: So in New York, they're shutting down the escalators so everyone can sweat and die and fall down steel escalators and all that. And you can't even walk the stairs because it might be too easy. But wait till you hear what they're doing in City Hall, telling you to shut down your air conditioning. But wait till you hear what they're doing in City Hall in New York. But in the meantime, let's get back to Bill, who has been hanging in there for us, calling from South Carolina. And Billy, you were talking about your Anna Sternberg and her husband, and they were telling you all kinds of stuff in school. And then what did you learn about them? I apologize for cutting you off so rudely in the middle of your great story.
1: Oh, not necessary. It was about 10 years, maybe 11 years later. I was over in the Mediterranean on a ship, and I got a letter from my mother. And it said that both of these, it was just a little clipping in the paper, the Quincy Patriot Ledger, and it said that both these teachers had been fired from the Quincy School.

0: school system, it was discovered they were members of a local communist cell. And at that time, by that time, I had, it didn't come as a surprise to me then. I had learned a lot in the meantime. And I realized that under today's system, they would not only not be fired, they'd probably be moved up, and they'd probably be moved into a college setting to, where they could be more effective.
1: Right.
0: This,
1: tenure.
0: This has been going on for a long time.
1: Tenured college professors.
0: Sir?
1: No, I'm sorry. Go ahead. I was just saying, yeah, they'd be tenured college professors.
0: I became very interested in communism. Now, I don't have, like I said, I'm dyslexic, so I get dates and numbers and things all screwed up, but I don't miss cause and effect.
1: Mm-hmm.
0: And if you look at the 10 rules of in the Communist Manifesto, which I keep handy all the time, it's right in there. One of them is to take control of the public school system.
1: Yeah.
0: You know, I mean, educate the children from a young age. And of those 10 points, they've all been adopted by this country, every single one of them, over years. In fact, Zelensky, I think it is, wrote the rules for radicals.
1: Yeah, Saul Alinsky, yes.
0: Mm-hmm. Yeah, he opted 8 of them in his book. And God knows how many young people have read that garbage and actually believe it. You know?
1: Yeah.
0: It's amazing. I'm so frustrated with what's going on, and I don't know what to do about it, except just keep listening to people like you who have spread the word. I'm so proud for what you. I can't say proud. That's the one word. I'm not proud of you. Uh-huh. You should be proud of what you do. You really should.
1: That's right. It's funny. I was having a conversation the other day, and somebody said, "I'm so proud of a news anchor." And I thought that's a strange word to use in this context, isn't it? But go ahead. I apologize, Bill.
0: Well, anyway, make a bottom. I don't want to tie you up all day, but what you do is rare in this day and age. We need more. We really do. I don't know what can be done. We need to get a hold of the school system sometime and get our children. Our children are not stupid. They're not born stupid.
1: That's right.
0: But they're they're miseducated.
1: Yep.
0: From the daycare centers. All this stuff about gay, so many things that have been adapted to destroy this country. It just drives me crazy. I mean, I'm 87 years old. I'm not going to be around much longer, but I got grandchildren and great grands. I don't want this. I want the world to be the way you want it to be and the way I want it to be, not the way these nut jobs to try to do it. I just hope that you can continue doing what you're doing, and God bless you, man.
1: Well, thank you, Bill. God bless you. Thank you very much. Hey, listen, great call. I'm glad you called in. And I actually called up the Communist Manifesto 10 points in front of me here, and just start ticking them off. You know, abolish the right to private property, heavy progressive or graduated income tax. They're doing that. The abolish right of inheritance. They're fighting against that. How dare you inherit wealth? We're going to steal it from you. The state and the Democrat Party is advocating that. Confiscate property owned by immigrants and rebels. Rebels. Call everybody a rebel. Then you start stealing from them. Establish a national bank. They want to take over the nationally controlled communications and transport. I've been talking about, you know, the communist invasion. I've been talking about this forever. I got to say, Bill, that the Democrats, the left, like an invading army in the United States of America. They, you know, took over the media. That's what an invading army would do. Take over the radio stations, then the TV stations, then the newspapers. They've done that. Then you take over education, first higher education, then lower and lower education. You know, transgender street hookers twerking in front of first graders is part of the Democrat Party's program for dismantling civilization and civil society. Nationally Controlled Communication, right? And that's they own NPR. Take that, and we fund it, for God's sake, at least until a minute ago. Anyway, government ownership of the means of production, right? Industrial and agricultural armies, honestly. Redistribute population and illegal alien population. So free and public education, paying off all their student loans, trillions of dollars, and, you know, taking over education, that's key to taking over everything. Bill, you're right. Thank you for the call. Thank you for your service in the United States Navy, serving aboard a ship in the Med. Come on, how much fun is that? We're going to be on a ship in the Med, well, the Adriatic, in a couple of weeks. Thank you, Bill. Thank you very much. Now, there are, gosh, these people. Let me share this, because I mentioned the air conditioning in New York. You know, the mayor there, Zoran Mamdani, Kwame is his middle name. There's nothing American about him. Everything about him is anti-American, and he is very much in the mainstream of the Democrat Party. No doubt about it. And I should say, we can hear it. And on the television, I see fighter jet doing a loop over Washington, D.C., which I haven't been able to do for a long time. It's been much too long. Doing a loop in a fighter jet, that is. I wasn't over Washington, D.C., but that's another thing. I did jump out of an airplane with the Golden Knights at Andrews Air Force Base, and we could see D.C. from where we jumped out. Landed at Andrews Air Force Base, you know, in the parachute. But never mind that. Here it is. Here's the front page of the New York Post today. Con Air is the headline. Kind of a fun movie, Con Air. Ma'am, it says. They call Mamdani Ma'am for short, just M-A-M. Mamdani the commie. Ma'am says, set your thermostat at 78 degrees. Okay, you got to set it real high because you're saving energy to slow the rise of the oceans and the planet, you know. Mamdani says, set your thermostat to 78 degrees during heat wave, but City Hall is chillin'. Wait a minute, were it not for double standards, liberals would have no standards at all. Aren't they great? And, yeah, Con Air, so they set your thermostat to, I mean, again, it's for thee, but not for me. Isn't that amazing? Yes, it is. And they just, they're shutting down escalators, and you can't even walk on them as stairs because, as the comedian said earlier, when an escalator stops, it's, you know, it's just a staircase, and that's okay. But this is what the left does. They tell you to do this, and what they're doing is completely different because the rules don't apply to them. They're the ones who make the rules. The rules apply to you, not to them. You know, reminds me, I've told the story before. One of my younger brothers in Chicago had a next door neighbor lived in a neat little house, and next door neighbor was a World War II veteran, a World War II guy, right? And his wife, was a German woman that he met in Germany at the end of World War II. And my friend was standing, my brother was standing out in his driveway with a garden hose spraying the hedges and stuff. And here comes the lady the next door, and she was the German war bride, married an American GI, and moved to Chicago, moved back to Chicago after the war, he did, with his German war bride. And my brother's talking to the nice German lady, and they're just talking in time. She's real nice. And says, and my brother said to her, so what do you think it would have been like if Hitler had won, World War II? And she said, with the garden hose in her hand, spraying it back and forth, she said, oh, I don't know. I think not so different. Maybe a few more rules. She said, maybe a few more rules. And it's been a funny joke in our family ever since. And every now and then one of us will just say, oh, I don't know, maybe a few more rules. A few more rules. And with the Democrats, it's, you know, maybe a few more rules. Because they're kind of like the totalitarian leaders of the 20th century. They don't know anything about the totalitarian leaders of the 20th century. They're ignorant. But never mind that. Also, this is a funny one that a friend sent me. I think Brian sent me this. This is fun. Dr. Maloof, posting on the internet on Twitter. because of the patriarchy. And here it is. In Lebanon, and there is video of a woman here in the full Muslim woman garb, and she's got a son. It looks like one of her sons with her, a guy in his 20s, a male in his 20s. And here's mom, and she's speaking out loud to the cameras. And mom says, in Lebanon, listen, here's the Dr. Malouf says, in Lebanon, a Shia Muslim mother states, quoting her now, I only had children because I want them to die and become martyrs. I only had children because I want them to die and become martyrs. Those aren't American values, are they? Those are not American. See, different countries have different values, and different cultures have very different. That's a very different thing. But she said, I only had children. Hey, why did you have children? Well, I had children because I want them to die and become martyrs. Right. Yeah, and her son is sitting there, and her son says, I will give you what you want, a life of mourning. That's not like mourning in America, it's M-O-U-R, right? Right. And listen to this, because it gets better. See, I will give you what you want, a life of mourning. That's what her son said, and here's the video, it's right here on video. He was later killed in a gunfight, fighting for Hezbollah, the party of Allah. It's it's an actual death cult. It's and this is what we're up against, what President Trump is fighting, trying to keep them from getting nuclear weapons in Iran, because they only have children so they can die killing people. That is a filthy death cult, and they are the opposite of civilization. And this is a video, and the kid, he's got a nice smile, he looks like a perfectly nice kid, and then he went and got killed. Fighting for Hezbollah. And his mother's very proud because she only had children so that they could die, which makes good sense, as martyrs. Isn't that great? Mm-mm-mm. These people. All right, now, Michael, I would like to get to, because I've been talking about it here, and I didn't intend to today, but the Democrats keep doing this red-blue thing and Rahm Emanuel, and, oh, yeah, now we're cobalt blue. No, now you're Communist Party red. You've gone so far left, you didn't become cobalt blue on the far left. Never in human history, never in the history of politics anywhere on Earth has the far left become cobalt blue. And CNN sits there slack-jawed and stupid, saying, yeah, it's like that. Now, let me go to this, because ABC News, David Brinkley, everybody remembered, not everybody, but, you know, David Brinkley, he was an actual news person. It was a long time ago when we had news, and it was strange. Bruce Jenner was a man, and he won the decathlon in 1976. That was the bicentennial year, and he was a hero, and hadn't freaked out and all that stuff. But listen to this, David Brinkley, and this is 1976, right? Right, Michael? That's when this exchange took place on the television with David Brinkley, and they're talking about their map. They're showing, and it's election night, Jimmy Carter and Gerald R. Ford and Jimmy Carter. 1976, so tragically, Jimmy Carter won, and we're still dealing with the negative consequences of that with Iran trying to build nuclear weapons and kill us all. And Barack Obama funded them. The Democrat Party is like a cancer on the body politic. But here is, they're explaining how it used to be red state, blue state, and, because the Republican, well, just listen to David Brinkley.
2: You can see what has been happening there, how the colors are coming in, which means which candidates are carrying which states. As you can see, there are six states illuminated in red or dark gray. Those are Carter states.
1: They're red.
2: There's one state lit up in blue, Indiana, and that's Ford's one and only state so far.
1: One blue, and that's Gerald Ford's state, so far, because on national television, David Brinkley, wait a minute, six states are red, and those are Jimmy Carter states, so the Democrats are red, and one state is blue, and that's Gerald Ford, so the Republicans are blue, and that's the way it was. And then in the next election, presidential election year, 1980, the networks would swap those out again. They've been desperately trying to avoid calling the Democrats red all along. And that's what's been going on here for decades. And as Bill was saying, the Communist Manifesto and Karl Marx, who the Democrats, I think, would want to put on Mount Rushmore, wouldn't they? Karl Marx. We were talking today because there's a talk. In fact, Congresswoman Ana Paulina Luna, a Republican, has proposed in legislation putting Donald Trump on Mount Rushmore next to the faces already there today. President Trump will be there tonight giving a speech and watching the fireworks there. But it used to be that every 4 years they'd swap. Why would they swap them back and forth? And then they decided to stop the musical chairs and swapping out the colors every 4 years. And they decided, as Democrats, only Democrats in the room, saying, well, we'll be blue and we'll make the Republicans red, even though we're becoming the Communist Party in America. And now Rahm Emanuel saying, when you go far enough left, you become cobalt blue. No, you're like repossessing property and taking rights away. You're commies. You're red. Better dead than you, honestly. All right, we're almost wrapping up. The 4th of July is tomorrow, great American holiday. So much going on. We'll be right back.
3: 2000, though, the picture I'm showing you here, Brokaw, Tim Russert from the year 2000, this was the breakthrough. 2000 was the first time everybody seemed to agree. Red was for Republicans, blue was for Democrats. These colors had partisan significance.
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20: Not all screen time is created equal, and a new study out of Sweden is helping us understand this even better. So researchers followed more than 20,000 people over nearly two decades and determined that passive screen time, like sitting on the couch and watching television, raised someone's risk of dementia. But if they did something active, like reading, puzzles, or interacting with other people, this same group of people saw their risk of dementia drop. Just like you gotta put the work in to keep your body in shape as you age, you basically have to do the same thing with your brain. A couple things I have found to help: working to learn something new every day, whatever it might be, challenging yourself in some way every day, and really importantly, staying socially active. Some days that means meeting friends in person. Other days, maybe an email, a text, or a phone call. Just stay engaged. I'm Dr. Sanjay Gupta, helping you live a better life.

0: friend. It is Friday. Tomorrow is the 4th of July in the great United States of America. We're all very fortunate. And also, I should point out that, did you know that yesterday is the halfway point of the year. July 2nd is the halfway point of the year. And my friend Ann's birthday, and a happy birthday to Ann. It's Ann's birthday on July 2nd, the halfway point of the year. And that's kind of fun, so we're halfway through the year. And also, I should point out that at the Chris Plant store online, it's on Al Gore's amazing internet, peace be upon him, we have our Mount Rushmore shirts, our Mount Rushmore t-shirts. You got to check out the Mount Rushmore. President Trump at Mount Rushmore today, tonight. Fireworks there, President giving a speech at Mount Rushmore tonight, and the fireworks. And then he's flying back to Washington, D.C. to be here for the 4th of July tomorrow. Big stuff going on there. Now, let me go to this. We played two sound bites of the from 1976 and David Brinkley, and then MSDNC from 2000 saying, "Oh yeah, the Democrats are red. Jimmy Carter won 6 red states, right? Because they're commies, and Gerald Ford won 1 blue state." And then they explained that in 2000 they stopped all that, and so we're going to stop switching back and forth, and the Democrats get blue, and the Democrats, the only ones in the room, are going to give a red, the communist color, to the Republican Party because, you know, they're mental, aren't they? Yes, they are. All right, now, gosh, I guess we don't have time now, do we? No, I kind of ran over the end point, didn't I? Talking about CNN and Mom Donnie and all this lunacy, and who's going to be the Communist Party? Who's going to be the Democratic nominee for president? And the commie was saying, I hope it's AOC. Yeah, so do we.
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2: From ABC News, I'm Chuck Sievertson. A federal appeals court rules that the Trump administration can get an immediate replacement of the slavery exhibit in Philadelphia.
3: The panel of the Third Circuit, which is based in Philadelphia, says the new panels that would go up are full of historical context and acknowledge the evil of slavery. That panel, allowing the Park Service to move forward with its plans, includes appointees of George W. Bush, Barack Obama, and Donald Trump. The city of Philadelphia has today filed another appeal urging the court to reconsider its decision.
2: ABC's Stephen Portnoy. Police in Dearborn, Michigan say 2 people are dead, another one hurt, in a shooting at a shopping mall, Fairlane Town Center.
4: It appears this was not a random act of violence. It was between 2 parties that knew each other here at the mall, and a fight began that escalated in gunfire. It appears that both parties had firearms.
2: Dearborn Police Chief Issa Shahin. A man's charged in the Lincoln Memorial reflecting pool mess. U.S. Attorney Janine Pirro was asked by a reporter.
4: It appears this was not a...
5: Did he have any tools, or was it just his bare hands?
6: Right now, we believe it's his bare hands, both hands.
5: So does that indicate in your belief that it was probably damaged before, or do you believe that he...
6: He damaged it.
5: Further, but do you believe it had already been damaged before?
6: He damaged the pool.
2: Attorneys for David Hearn says that he's innocent and a scapegoat for the administration's failures. Defining patriotism as something more than just loving your country and not pretending that America is not without flaws, New York City Mayor Zoran Mondani, marking America's 250th birthday. Mondani talking about the term American exceptionalism.
7: America is exceptional because here, nothing is fixed into place. The frontier may be closed. We may have walked on the moon. But the work of fulfilling the values first enshrined in the Declaration of Independence, that work endures. And it belongs to us all.
2: He says that those try to divide Americans are using the oldest trick in politics. 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
2: Despite severe fuel shortages across Russia, President Vladimir Putin appears unbothered by Ukraine's increasing attacks on his country's oil refineries. He says the shortages are not critical and dismisses ceasefire proposals, saying the war will continue until his goals are met. Conservative politician Keiko Fujimori, declared winner of the presidential runoff in Peru, dominated by people's concerns over surging crime, especially extortion by violent organized crime gangs. And Fujimori pledged to combat crime with an iron fist. In Venezuela, crews from around the world are racing against the clock to find survivors of last week's back-to-back earthquakes. International Red Cross Emergency Response Director Rafael Velasquez Garcia.
10: I was visiting a site and a golf course that has become a temporary displacement center. And what we're saying is that many people refuse to leave because they're afraid of looting and they're afraid of leaving their belongings behind.
2: Officials in Venezuela say about 40,000 people are missing. Pope Leo has been awarded the National Constitution Center's Liberty Medal, accepting the award virtually from the Vatican and mentioning America's 250th.
11: This historic anniversary presents us with the opportunity to reflect once again on the nation's founding principles in the hope that America will remain ever true to the dream that has earned it the title of Land of the Free and Home of the Brave.
2: Chuck Sievertson, ABC News.
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